0: Here is the weather forecast in Edmonton, clearing this evening with an overnight low of 11 degrees. Tomorrow, sunny with increasing cloudiness late in the afternoon, high 25. In Fort McMurray tonight, a few clouds, low plus 5. Tomorrow, a mix of sun and cloud with a 40% chance of late afternoon showers, high 22. In Jasper, clearing this evening with an overnight low of plus 5. Tomorrow, a mix of sun and cloud, high 21.
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6: Hello and welcome to Laugh Out Loud. I'm your host, Ali Hassan, and I want to wish a happy Mother's Day weekend to all of you who are celebrating, including those of you just finding out that it's Mother's Day weekend. So, while you're figuring out what to do with this new information, why don't you take a little preemptive break and enjoy our Mother's Day episode as we shine a spotlight on Deborah Kimmett. She is a comedian, author, and actor who's also logged hundreds of hours writing for television and has written 5 plays. She's been a regular on CBC's The Debaters right from the start of the show 20 years ago. She's also appeared at the Winnipeg Comedy Festival numerous times and teaches writing workshops. Last fall, she released her latest comedy album, Smoke Show, and now she's going to entertain you. From the Comedy Bar Danforth in Toronto, here is Deborah Kimmett.
7: Thank you. I've been a comedian for 42 years. Yeah. I was a comedian way before women were even funny. It's funny, though, because by the look of me, a lot of people don't understand that I am a comedian because I kind of look like a principal of a school or a bank manager. And they're like, oh, you're retired. I mean, some of you even came up before the show and were like,

0: BC's winter snow is melting at a faster rate than normal, and that raises concerns about drought and fears of summer wildfires. As Brady Strachan tells us, it's particularly concerning for the province's southern regions.
1: The latest snow survey bulletin shows a province of extremes heading into the summer. As of May 1st, BC's mountain snowpack sits at 83% of normal, but there's a concern with how quickly it's disappearing. Melting is trending much earlier than usual, with nearly 30% of the provincial snowpack already gone. The South Coast, Vancouver Island, and Okanagan are of particular concern, with snow levels hovering between 27 and 45% of normal. Other critical low levels include the Lower Fraser at 59% and the Skagit at only 5%. These deficits, combined with potential lower precipitation, have elevated the risk of drought and fire hazards for the season. In contrast, parts of northern BC are facing a risk of flooding. Active flood watches remain in place for the Bulkley River, while high stream flow advisories cover much of the northwest and central coast as rapid melting continues. Brady Strachan, CBC News, Kelowna.
0: A look now at the weather forecast. In Edmonton, clearing this evening with an overnight low of 11 degrees. Tomorrow, mainly sunny with increasing cloudiness late in the afternoon, high 25. In Calgary, clearing this evening with an overnight low of 8. Tomorrow, sunny, becoming a mix of sun and cloud near noon, high 24. In Banff, clearing this evening with an overnight low of plus 3. Tomorrow, sunny in the morning and early afternoon, then a mix of sun and cloud with a 60% chance of late day showers. High 17. In Jasper, clearing this evening with an overnight low of plus 5. Tomorrow, sunny, becoming a mix of sun and cloud in the afternoon. High 21. Right now in Calgary, it's 18 degrees. In Edmonton, it's 20.
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8: Welcome to Marvin's Room, where it all comes down to R&B. I'm your host, Gemini. This hour, we've got music from Ray, Bobby Hebb, Lindo P, and Flea. Plus, how Miss America's song went to the girl next door. We're starting the show with a soul and jazz standard from prolific songwriter and artist Bobby Hebb. Bobby was born in Nashville into a family of artists. His parents, William and Ovala Hebb, were both blind musicians who played trombone, guitar, and piano. And he and his brother Harold performed in a song and dance duo that started when he was just 3 years old and his brother only 9. Years later, in 1963, one day after JFK was shot and killed, that same older brother was stabbed to death outside a Nashville nightclub. Bobby looked for solace in song and wrote Sunny, saying, "All my intentions were to think of happier times and pay tribute to my brother, basically looking for a brighter day because times were at a low." Oh, Sunny, one so true. The song about changing your outlook and disposition went to number 2 on the Billboard Hot 100 and went on to be covered over 150 times by various artists like George Benson, Stevie Wonder, Marvin Gaye, Wilson Pickett, Cher, and most popularly, Boney M., with their 1976 funked up and discoized version. This is Bobby Hebb with Sunny.
9: Sunny. Yesterday my life was filled with rain. Sunny.

First released as the B-side to Where the Hell Is My Husband, that was Ray with I Know You're Hurting. It's a song she says she wrote for someone she cares about very much, that feels like medicine for her. The hope is that it feels healing for whoever needed to hear the message in that song today. And that's it for this one. Thanks for hanging out with me and taking this journey through the world of R&B and beyond, right here in Marvin's Room on CBC Music. If you want to hear more Marvin's Room, you can head to the CBC Listen app and listen to past episodes on demand. My name is Gemini, and I can't wait to chill with you again in Marvin's Room.

0: Here is the weather forecast in Edmonton, clearing this evening with an overnight low of 11 degrees. Tomorrow, sunny with increasing cloudiness late in the afternoon, high 25. In Fort McMurray tonight, a few clouds, low plus 5. Tomorrow, a mix of sun and cloud with a 40% chance of late afternoon showers, high 22. In Jasper, clearing this evening with an overnight low of plus 5. Tomorrow, a mix of sun and cloud, high 21.
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How can you not love that singing? From Saddle Lake, Alberta, that was singer Fawn Wood with Every Once in a While. That one's from her album Isquewok, Songs of Indigenous Womanhood. And Fawn says it mirrors the world as seen through the eyes of a Cree and Salish woman. I'm Jared Martineau. This is Reclaimed on CBC Music and Radio. And today we're spending time in the world of powwow and hand drum songs. The Manidou Mukwa Singers are a family drum group from the Mississaugas of the

Salut, c'est Ellie Rose et vous êtes à l'écoute de C'est formidable avec Florence K sur les ondes de CBC Music. Toi quand t'es là.

0: and when things started going down south. Now, spoiler alert here, the film version has a different ending. You've mentioned that. They took the ending of this classic work of literature and changed it. What do you think George Orwell would make of it?
1: I'm not sure if he'd be more depressed by the ending or... Because I was reading a review and I'm now forgetting whose review it was that said that actually they've made it more depressing rather than less depressing. Because before, sort of like it's a compact fable, like, hey, better watch out or your pig could become Stalin at any given moment. And this one says, well, but like, it's cool though. Maybe the next generation will do things differently, but you already get the sense that they're not going to do things differently and that they're like eight surviving animals. And it just inadvertently so much bleaker despite all of the rap and the fart jokes. So I think I would hope that he would at least be handed money and that might make him feel good in some way.
0: Now, in your piece this week, you imagine other animated adaptations by Andy Serkis. Which one are you most looking forward to?
1: Ooh, probably Watership Up. I think
0: that's the Richard Adams.
1: It's got talking
0: classic.
1: Animals.
0: Yeah.
1: They gotta do it. Or maybe his Lord of the Flies. I feel like just kids alone on an island having a good time. It's gonna be wholesome and the family's gonna love it. Don't forget your 3D glasses. Because Piggy's got the conch.
0: Alexandra, it's always a delight having you on the show. Thank you.
1: Thank you. I'm so glad. All I've wanted to do is talk about Animal Farm for the last week. So I really appreciate being given an outlet.
0: Alexandra Petri is a staff writer with The Atlantic. Animal Farm is in limited release in theaters. Coming up on day 6, the environmental costs of conflict. By some estimates, mill trees generate 5% of global greenhouse gas emissions. So why don't countries have to report that?
2: The whole world is impacted by these wars when you look at the environmental footprint.
0: I'm Manjula Selvaraja in for Brent Bambury. 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
3: At Palantir, we were built to give our warfighters and people supporting warfighters all over the U.S. government and allied governments what we politely now say an unfair advantage, which when we weren't publicly traded, it was like, yeah, we're going to really F our enemies. And I take great pride in that.
0: There are a lot of reasons why Palantir is controversial. That clip from its CEO, Alex Karp, is just one of them. Palantir is an American tech company. It started out in the aftermath of September 11th, using its data analysis to help the U.S. detect threats to national security. From there, it has grown to become a data and AI giant that sells its software to corporations and governments, including the U.S. military. Its co-founder, Peter Thiel, is a financial supporter of Donald Trump. In Canada, Palantir has had contracts with the Department of National Defense and the Calgary Police, among others. But in the UK, there have been anti-Palantir protests outside of hospitals, and there are growing petitions calling for the British government to cut ties with the company. Palantir has UK government contracts worth more than $1.2 billion. Carol Cadwallader has written extensively about Palantir. She's an investigative journalist with The Nerve. Carol, good morning. Welcome to Day 6.
4: Morning. Hello. Good morning, Canada.
0: So good to have you on. So briefly, for people who may not be familiar with Palantir, how would you describe the company?
4: Oh, goodness. I mean, people describe it in lots of different ways, but it's sometimes called a sort of spyware surveillance tech company. It's a defense tech company. I mean, at the bottom of it, it's a company that aggregates data and uses machine learning and other processes to analyze that data and to draw inferences and connections that may not be sort of visible to the naked eye.
0: Now, you've written about the dozens of government contracts Palantir has in the UK. What makes the UK so appealing to the company?
4: I mean, it's very interesting. So Palantir's biggest customer is the US government. every tech company loves a government contract.

0: Well, let's get into some of the paradoxes that are outlined in the book. I have a favourite, and that's this one from Kevin Richardson at Duke University, and that's that sex is socially constructed. Bit of a cultural, political hot potato, this one.
1: Yeah.
0: Because we're not talking about gender, we're not talking about one's identification as a man or a woman. The argument explored in this chapter is that biological sex itself is socially constructed. I think about that one a lot. Can you take us through that?
1: Yeah, it's funny. I just taught this in my class. And the reaction was mixed. The reason I got into philosophy is because I enjoy challenging my students and I enjoy being challenged, right? So like, as you point out, right, many people tend to think that there are two human sex categories and they reflect clear, distinct, purely observational, brute biological facts. They're supposed to be facts that are simply reported, like when a doctor says a baby is a boy or a girl. And Kevin points out the scientific reality is more complicated than this narrative and common sense suggests. Kevin acknowledges that there are biological facts about chromosomes and hormones, reproductive abilities, genitals, and body shapes. Kevin is not arguing that you can will yourself to be pregnant, that to be clear, right? But Kevin points out that these things have a dynamic relationship to each other, and that relationship between, again, chromosomes and hormones and genitals and body shape is mediated by the environment. And which of these facts we consider markers or indicators that you're members of a sex category it's a choice we make. And that choice isn't entirely based on scientific considerations. And this becomes obvious when you start like thinking about the nitty gritty biological details, which a lot of people who would resist this idea actually ignore. The people who claim they're defending science will gloss over some of the issues that Kevin tries to accommodate. First of all, there are more than two chromosomal variations, right? Most people aren't aware of this fact, but if you actually look at the chromosomal possibilities, I think I've seen like 10 different chromosomal possibilities, right? You know, you get people with non-standard, if that's the appropriate way of putting it, chromosomal variations. And there are cases in which chromosomes and genitals don't match in the ways that your common sense sex categories would suggest they should. And then when we try to like identify sexes by appealing to like reproductive capabilities, we could give examples of people who would be male or female according to common sense, but lack reproductive capabilities. And so what do these examples show? They show that when we try to identify sex categories, these supposedly biological sex categories, our criteria shift, our definition shift, and what we consider relevant shifts. And the shifts go from chromosomes to hormones to reproductive abilities to genitals to body shape. And then it becomes clear that for most biological and medical purposes and political and social purposes, and that's just an accident, what really matters are those honest-to-goodness biological features of people. Those are real. The categories are something that are, in part at least, if not entirely, a social construct.
0: Right. And of course, this is a much misunderstood point. Like, this is what gets flung at Judith Butler all the time. How can Judith Butler say that there's no such thing as biological sexual difference? And the point, of course, is not that biological sex differences in and of themselves are a construct, but that the assignment of those sex differences into one of two rigidly demarcated classes, male or female, that's where the social construction comes in, right?
1: Yeah. That's right.
0: There's another very interesting moral counterintuitive put forward by Neil Levy, who's a professor of philosophy at Macquarie University in Sydney. This is the idea that nobody is responsible for their actions, meaning that nobody deserves to be treated better or worse just because of something they've done. That's a bracing proposal. How does that one track?
1: Okay, so common sense suggests that we are in control of our actions and we are responsible for the bad and good things we do. So if you murdered somebody in cold blood, you deserve to die or spend your life in prison, most people would say. And when people impress us, we want to praise and celebrate them. We want to reward them. And it's funny because even though that's what common sense seems to recommend, we're interested in the life stories of good and bad people. And when we look at those life stories, like the, like, for instance, like when we look at the life story of Mother Teresa or like Jeffrey Dahmer, right?
0: Jeffrey Dahmer, the serial killer. Yeah.
1: That's right. I don't know if you saw that Netflix documentary about Jeffrey Dahmer. It's very good. I highly recommend it.
0: Yeah. Yeah.
1: Yeah. It starts to dawn on us that like good and bad people are the way they are because of a combination of their genes and their environments, right? It's hard to watch a detailed documentary about Jeffrey Dahmer and like not walk away with the impression that he wasn't in control of any of this. It's a result of bad luck. Like whether or not Jeffrey Dahmer received help or whether he was disposed to seek it out is also, it seems, a matter of luck. Jeffrey Dahmer didn't design himself. He wasn't the author of himself. Luck designed Jeffrey Dahmer. Bad luck, right? And so when you think about it, this is true of all of us. All of us. It isn't just the bad people and the good people. None of us has control of our genes or our environments. And in an important sense, who we are, our beliefs and desires are also a result of luck. And when you realize that bad people are the victims of bad luck, good people are the benefactors of good luck, it seems unfair to punish bad people for things beyond their control.
0: I guess one of the common intuitions that's really confronted by this idea is the intuition about what prisons are for and how people in prisons are supposed to be treated. Can you speak to that a little?
1: Yeah, so like Dirk Paraboom and Greg Caruso have spoken about this. They also suggest that we aren't morally responsible for our actions for somewhat different reasons. But, you know, they suggested that prisons are punitive. And the kind of operating assumption is that you're punishing somebody because they deserve it. Because they made a decision, it was a bad decision, and it's their fault. It's something that they had control over. But if you don't think of it as something that is their fault, you start to think that maybe a prison should be, you know, a correctional institution. It should be something where people get therapy, where it should be the type of place where we try to help prisoners become better people. It should be the case that, like, we change their luck in prison from being bad to being good. And, you know, there are some prisoners who have that experience in prison, but it's very rare and people seem to resent it when people like reform themselves in prison. They want people to suffer in prison. They don't want people to be fixed. That's one of those cases where they're hanging on to those pre-theoretical intuitions. And who knows how people would feel if they were more familiar with arguments like the one that I outlined here.
0: Should philosophers be in the business of providing solutions? I'm always interested in this question. Like, if we have a conflict between reason and intuition, do we just enjoy them, you know, savor the ambiguities? Because it seems to me that in questions of metaphysics, that's definitely an option. You can just sit there and think, yes, this is interesting, and then go about your business. But I'm not so sure when it comes to moral philosophy, like those questions of how should I live, what should I do, what should I not do, they seem to demand an answer, you know, coming down off the fence. Would you agree with that?
1: With all due respect, I don't think I do. So, like, I don't think philosophers have a single function. And I think, like, in the case of ethics, you would like it for there to be a consensus. You know, I would love it if there was a consensus. But like the reality is in ethics is that you have a bunch of smart people who have gone to, you know, to college and gone to grad school. They've examined the real and hypothetical cases. And it seems like in the case of ethics, they genuinely have different intuitions about those cases, you know. So they formulate different theories that capture their intuitions about these cases, and they subscribe to different principles that capture their intuitions about these cases. And it seems like it's going to be difficult to reconcile, you know, those conflicting intuitions interpersonally. And then there's also the fact that you have like intrapersonal conflicts. So, you know, I think a lot of people aren't like purely utilitarian, even utilitarians. Like, I think that they have some of those pre-theoretical intuitions. It's just that they choose to ignore them because they think that ultimately the theory gives them reason to ignore some of those intuitions. You know what I mean? And there's also a question of the source of the intuitions, because the source of your intuitions can affect how seriously you take them. And so if you think like an intuition is a result of something politicians told you your entire life, or a religious authority that you don't have reason to think is a genuine religious authority, or if your intuitions are a result of like the environment of evolutionary adaptation, you might realize like in the environment you are now, you can ignore them or you should ignore them because they were useful. They're not useful now. And you might not be able to get rid of them, but that doesn't mean that they should be taken seriously.
0: I like to think of the audience listening to this conversation or maybe reading your book and, you know, riding along in the bus or just sort of eating a sandwich in the kitchen or whatever and gradually feeling the rug pulled out from their entire sense of themselves and what the world is like. And yeah. I'm interested in how the process of putting this book together has affected you as a philosopher, as a person. Like, do you see the world differently as a result of having spent all this time swimming around in moral and existential paradoxes?
1: I mean, I think like, you know, I've been into philosophy for a very long time. I remember when I visited my college before I went and I picked up philosophy books at the bookstore, you know, and I was like into Nietzsche and Sartre and all the existentialists when I was in high school. So like I kind of from the beginning have been comfortable with views that challenge common sense. But, you know, like just before I put this book together, I did start like wondering what philosophy was for and how long, I mean, I don't mean to be dark here, how long philosophy could survive and how I can approach teaching it that makes it relevant to my students. Because I teach quite a bit. And when I like looked at the philosophical landscape, it seemed like a lot of philosophers were articulating and clarifying common sense, which, you know, I think from a psychological point of view, common sense is fascinating. And from a sociological or anthropological point of view, tradition or the status quo are interesting. But like philosophy wasn't appealing to me because it catered to like the public. I think a lot of people are interested in what we have to say because we think outside of the box, you know? We're a voice outside of the box and they don't get that perspective from anybody but us. I mean, they can get weird perspectives, but they can't get like the rigor that they get from a philosopher. Arguments and evidence that support these kind of, you know, interesting and weird things we say. And so before I started putting the book together, it also seemed to me like a lot of philosophers were imitating scientists in a way that kind of diminishes the uniqueness and significance of philosophy. Like they were like kind of latching onto science because they're not sure if they have anything original to say. I want to be very clear here. Right? There are many philosophers who are doing important scientific, philosophically informed work. Philippe de Bergard, who contributed to this volume, is an excellent example of that, right? But that said, I don't think you need to do science to do good philosophy. You could do good philosophy the way Socrates did it, right? Reflecting on the world and then offering insights about it. And maybe even reflecting on science and offering insights about it. And then like also when I was in the process of putting together this book, like I was thinking about how like all of us who have studied philosophy professionally are like overly obsessed with minutiae. We offer minor variations of old philosophical positions that do not seem to make a difference to like the important underlying philosophical debate that has like been around for a while. And I think the reason we do that is because like, you know, philosophical problems are difficult, if maybe impossible to solve in some cases, who knows? And so the way you distinguish yourself as a philosopher is to demonstrate like your command of nuance, right? But the problem with that is that I'm not sure that it's interesting to people outside of the philosophical community, you know? I mean, it's interesting to me because I was trained a certain way, but I don't know if it's interesting to non-philosophers who we have the ability to inspire, right? So putting together the book helped me realize, like, I think philosophy still can create like a radical change in perspective and behavior by extension. That's what makes philosophy like awesome.
0: So Cliff Sosis. He is a principal lecturer at Coastal Carolina University, USA, and the editor of Too Weird to Believe, Too Plausible to Deny, Mind-Blowing Philosophical Ideas. Publication details on the Philosopher's Zone website, where we're also putting a link to Cliff's website, What Is It Like to Be a Philosopher?, where he interviews philosophers about their work and their lives. It's a fantastic collection of conversations, and I highly recommend a browse. The Philosopher's Zone is produced on the lands of the Bundjalung people by me, David Rutledge. Thanks so much for joining me this week. See you next time.

0: Well, it is early in the morning, eh, studio?
1: Oh, that it is.
0: The sun's up, though.
1: Is it?
0: Yeah.
1: Oh, I've got the blinds closed. I should open those up.
0: Yeah, no, sun's been up, 542 in Edmonton, 554 in Calgary.
1: Lovely. It's a beautiful, warm start to the day.
0: It is, yeah. And it is early in the morning, and it's time for our early bird segment, where you call and you tell us what you want to hear as the first song of the morning.
1: We need you to start us off right on this Sunday Mother's Day morning.
0: Exactly. It doesn't have to be a Mother's Day theme song.
1: Nope.
0: Anything you want to hear. Bonus points if it is a Mother's Day song. We have a few of those throughout the morning, by the way. But the number to call, 1-866-456-1155. 1-866-456-1155. Don't leave us hanging.
1: No. Bob called yesterday.
0: Yeah.
1: Frampton Comes Alive was a great song to get us started.
0: Perfect. Exactly right. Yeah. So what are you thinking this morning? Let us know. Again, 1-866-456-1155. And as you dial, Sue will get us caught up on headlines. Hi, Sue.
1: Hi. New polling showing more than half of Albertans actually want the government to be more active in setting rules for immigration in this province. The senior population is growing in Fort McMurray, so that municipality is looking at ways to best service that demographic. And Edmonton police have arrested the driver of a wrong-way car that got a lot of attention in that city on Friday night. So I've got details on all those stories coming up at 6:30, Paul.
0: It's funny how these things kind of come in flurries, Sue. Like, we had, I think, 4 or 5 calls yesterday morning, and nobody yet.
1: Yes.
0: So I'm going to give you another shot, and then we have a email as well that I can go to.
1: But okay, good.
0: The number to call, 1-866-456-1155. Hey, there we go.
1: Oh, good.
0: Now there are a couple of people calling. Hello, you're our early bird. Who's calling?
2: It's Gregory Huff.
0: Sorry, did you say it's Doug?
2: It's Gregory.
0: Oh, hi, Gregory. How are you?
2: Oh, not bad. I'm just heading to work here, and I'm from Edmonton, working in the province.
0: Where?
2: So I'm listening to the radio. I'm working in BC, working in the coal mines.
1: Oh, wow.
0: Down south around the Fernie area?
2: That's right, yeah.
0: Okay, right on. And so you're, what do? You listen to us on the Listen app?
2: Yeah, that's right. CBC Listen app.
0: Hey, good stuff. It's interesting how many people listen to us on that, Sue.
1: That's fantastic. Well, good morning, Gregory. Thanks so much for calling.
2: Good morning. Thank you.
0: What's your
2: thanks for taking my call?
0: Of course. What's your
2: early bird song?
1: Yeah.
2: I suggest a Massive Attack, Unfinished Symphony.
0: The name of the band is Massive Attack.
1: That sounds so
2: Unfinished Symphony. Yep.
1: It sounds so familiar to me, but I cannot place it. I know Paul's going to look for it madly.
0: I'm looking. I think I might have found it.
2: Good song for Mother's Day. Happy Mother's Day.
0: Oh, good stuff. Okay. And Gregory, what do you do in the mines?
2: I'm a steam fitter.
0: What does that mean?
2: It's like an industrial plumber.
0: Okay. Okay. What an operation down there, hey?
1: Yeah.
0: Like, it's just massive.
2: Massive, massive. Steel making coal.
1: Okay.
0: Yeah. Well, Gregory, I got your song, and thanks for the suggestion. Hey, let's take a listen.
1: Drive safe, Gregory.
2: All right. Thanks. Bye-bye. Have a good day.
1: You too.

0: For Gregory, on his way to work this morning, that's a massive attack and unfinished symphony. I've been looking up details on it. A British group taking us back to 1991 there. Thanks for the suggestion, Gregory. And thanks to everybody who called in there at the last moment. Didn't get to the other calls, but hey, keep us in mind for next weekend. Next Saturday, we'll do it again, the early bird right after World Report at the 610 spot. Looking at your weather here briefly, it looks like a pretty lovely day ahead. Edmonton, Calgary, Red Deer, and Lethbridge all expecting a mix of sun and cloud today. It's going to get to 24 degrees in Edmonton. Calgary getting up to 23 today. Red Deer has a high of 26. That's nearly 10 degrees above the average high on this day of 17 degrees in Red Deer, as an example. Lethbridge even warmer at a forecasted high of 27 today. Medicine Hat, a high of 28, but has cloud coming and going through the day. Grand Prairie, a mix of sun and cloud with winds gusting to 50 this morning. And then a chance of showers this afternoon with a high of 20. Fort McMurray, a mix of sun and cloud, wind gusting to 50 around the lunch hour. And then a chance of showers or a thunderstorm in the afternoon, a high of 23. Banff, mainly cloudy to start and then clearing around noon with a high of 18. And for Jasper, a mix of sun and cloud with a high of 20. It's 6:20 now here on Daybreak. I'm Paul Karchet. Nice to have you along with us, wherever you're listening. In Alberta or beyond, as Gregory suggested. Well, wildfire is top of mind for many Canadians this spring. And across Alberta, emergency responders in rural and urban settings are training hard to prepare, including the community of High Level. Now, that's way up there in the province, 740 kilometers northwest of Edmonton. Eagle Anderson got a chance to tag along with a special wildfire crew recently who was doing their work.
1: Jason Ripley, Fire Chief in the town of High Level. So if you're looking at this this area of grass, it's what we call cured grass, so it's very dry, fine fuels on the surface that fire can move through very quickly. So by burning this off, what we're hoping to do is prevent a fire started accidentally from starting here that's able to jump into the wood line that you see behind you. So by doing that, we're going to reduce the risk of having a wildfire start off. So this will limit the ability to have a running fire along this section of grass. Vitally important here in High Level, we're in the middle of the boreal forest. Basically everything in town is what we would consider the interface area, which is where the built environment intersects with the forest. So it creates substantial risk for the town of wildfire, as we've unfortunately seen here in the past in 2019 with the Chuckhead Creek wildfire, which posed a significant threat to the town and caused an evacuation of all of the town's residents at the time. So, this is very important work that the department gets out and does every spring. It's led by our Wildland Urban Interface team. They're specially trained in ignition operations.
2: It feels good when you're able to do the job well enough that nothing bad happens. My name is Brady Clark. I am the WUI team lead for the High Level WUI team. So the WUI team, we are part of a provincial program. We work out of the High Level Fire Department. There is 8 teams throughout the province, and we kind of work in that middle area between the structure firefighting and the wildland firefighting. So we're not going too far out into the wildland firefighters' territory. But we're working that middle area where there hasn't typically been a lot of coverage in the past. Throughout the year in High Level, we'll do a lot of fire smart work, so such as what we're doing today with the hazard reduction burns. We'll also go around taking out some danger trees and making sure that our forested areas within the town are a little bit safer and have less of a fire hazard. Throughout the winter and the early spring and fall, we'll go around doing some coursework and teaching the WUI course programs out to different municipal departments. And then throughout the summer, we can get deployed by the province and go out and work on these wildfire incidents whenever we're needed.
3: So my name is Josh Lambert. I am the mayor for the town of High Level. The fire department in the past 10 years has done a fantastic job in trying to create wildfire mitigation. In 2019, we actually had a fire guard created around the entire town, so they've done a great job in maintaining that as well to make sure that doesn't grow up too much. Yeah, I mean, if you look at the map, High Level is the central area for a lot of communities. You know, we service close to 30,000 people in general, and we're also the main highway right through to Hay River to Yellowknife. Anywhere in the Northwest Territories essentially has to come through High Level to get here. So 2023, we had Yellowknife get evacuated, and they all came through here. Of course, we were full at the time dealing with the evacuations from Little Red, so they actually had to stop through here, at least get some information, get some resources, and then they were able to go down south to Calgary, Edmonton, even Grand Prairie. We've been the hub for many years. We've been the hub for any type of services throughout the year. You know, regardless of fire season, there's always something that people have to come here for, and you know, we're fortunate for that. But again, when it comes to an emergency situation, that's where we you know, things do get tough. It becomes a bit taxing, and you know, we hope that in the future we can, if this was to happen again, we will have the proper resources in place from the provincial government to the federal government as well.
0: Now, to see a video of the high-level wildland-urban interface in action, you can head to our website, cbc.ca/Edmonton. By the way, those seven teams that were talked about there, based in Clearwater County, Kananaskis, Strathmore, Hinton, Slave Lake, Lac La Biche, and the KTC Tribal Council in Red Earth Creek. Well, let's get to our local music profile for this week. And this time around, it seems like we maybe have a little bit of a hip-hop theme this half hour, because Mac Meyer brings us the debut track from a Calgary rapper.

0: name is Bijan, and I'm a rapper, hip-hop artist from Calgary, Alberta. My music is very, it's a blend of kind of like classic hip-hop influences and sample-based production, heavily lyric-focused, with a mix of kind of like a lot of modern jazz elements and live instruments. So we have a lot of live players playing all over the music. So it's a sound to me that really feels like organic and timeless, and that's kind of like the direction I like to steer myself.
1: What is it about hip-hop that you love? Have you always loved it?
0: Yeah, I've always loved hip-hop. I started rapping and making music when I was in junior high school. So in like the fifth, sixth grade, what really drew me to it initially was hip-hop just felt like larger than life. Like I was growing up around the, you know, when 50 Cent had his big moment growing up and G-Unit, and, you know, rappers just felt like this big, yeah, larger than life thing. And that's kind of what caught my attention initially. But then I think what really drew me in and how I really fell in love with hip hop was like the storytelling aspect. I think that's one thing that hip hop does better than any other genre of music, is the ability to tell stories and like bring in an audience and build a world. And so that's something that's always captivated me.
1: So how do you do that in your music? What kind of stories are you telling, and how do you go about doing that?
0: What I've been focusing a lot on recently is kind of telling the story of the third culture experience. So for those that don't know, the third culture experience is kind of like basically what individuals go through that come from many different cultures. So for me, myself, I'm Indian by heritage, Gujarati, born in Canada, and my family spent three generations in East Africa in between India and Canada. So it's kind of like you come from all these different places and you have all these different influences, but you don't really fit into one actual place, you know? And so there's this kind of identity, I don't want to say crisis, but like struggle for like belonging, you know, and trying to figure out where you fit in amongst everything. So that's something I've been writing about a lot recently. I'm straight out of the jungle. So this is my song Jungle. This is kind of like the first single that I commercially released as an artist. Even though I've been making music for over 10 years, you know, this was really my first step into pursuing a serious music career. I wrote Jungle, it would have been like early 2024. And I had gone to Toronto to go in the studio with Junior T for the first time in June of that year. And so all I had was a verse and an idea. And I was like, listen, I have this song called Jungle that's, again, about the third culture experience, about being from different places. And instead of, you know, instead of viewing that as a weakness, really embracing that as a strength. And I want it to be this kind of anthemic song that kind of captures like influences from the cultures that I'm from. So like South Asian elements, hip hop elements, African elements, whatever that is. And I brought it to Junior T, and he had the beat done in about like 10 minutes. He like, you know, all I did was give him that information, and he had this like, he captured my vision like better than I could have done it myself. Jungle definitely felt like the right song to be a debut, because it was, one, like the nature of the song is kind of like, it's really explosive. It's like in your face. It's kind of hard to ignore. And so we wanted to, you know, I really wanted to make an impact from the first single, but it really is just an introduction to me and who I am. And that's really what the song is about, is my identity and where I come from. And so we thought that would just be a really great introduction to the world. Yeah, yeah.
2: Bijan there with the story behind his song, Jungle. He was recently announced as a performer at the Coke stage as well at the Stampede in July, so you can check him out there. I'm Paul Karchip, back with our bi-weekly chat on AI with University of Alberta Associate Prof. Matthew Guzdyle. This time around, how companies are building AI agents to do tasks for them, and how in some cases it's backfiring on them in big ways. Most recently, a car rental service company lost its entire database in just 9 seconds. Ooh, so we'll tell you more about that. The pros and cons of AI agentic systems after the news. It's 6:30.
3: This is CBC News. It's 8 degrees in Calgary, 11 degrees in Edmonton. Good morning from the CBC Alberta Newsroom. I'm Sue Diel. A recent CBC commissioned poll suggests more than half of Albertans want the province to take a more active role in setting the rules for immigration. Premier Danielle Smith proposed a referendum question around that issue for this fall. The poll by Janet Brown Opinion Research suggests 57% of Albertans agree or strongly agree that the province should take more control. Also, that 45% of Albertans support Smith's idea of restricting access to public services for some immigrants. It had a random sample of 1,200 Albertans, which means it's accurate to 2.8 percentage points, 19 times out of 20. Jonki Mehta moved from Mumbai 3 years ago, and speaking at a cultural celebration, she says Alberta should not restrict access to services, especially in the first year.
4: I think the first year is very crucial. Like for me, when I came in here, my mental health took a toll because I didn't have no friends. I had no family. I didn't know anyone in Alberta. I just came here because the government, like, we want more media people in the province.
3: She says she does support Alberta having more influence. It can better target than the immigration opportunities to local labor needs. For the last two decades, there's been talk of building a large multi-sport field house in Calgary, one that could hold up to 10,000 people, host international events, and further the development of athletes across southern Alberta. And while the city of Calgary has earmarked millions of dollars for the project, it still may take years before plans for a field house become reality. This week on CBC's This is Calgary podcast, Lauren McGuinness spoke with Jason Zarin, the chair of Calgary Multisport Fieldhouse Society, to see where progress is on the long-awaited project.
5: So they've got all the conceptual stuff done. They've got it laid out. They've got the road work done that goes around it. So they've done all these things, and the money's sitting there waiting. It's been up to about $120 million, so the city's got their money in. And so, yes, we're closer than we've ever been, but as far away in weird ways as we've ever been because, you know, you need the feds and the province to get it done.
3: In a statement to CBC, the province says any decision on provincial investment must be informed by a clear business case and confirmed funding from other levels of government, adding it will continue to advocate to the federal government to secure long-term infrastructure support for sports facilities in Alberta. The population of seniors in Fort McMurray is growing, but when the average age is 33, is Fort McMurray ready for more senior citizens? Vince McDermott has more.
6: Vicki Gillingham remembers when most seniors left Fort McMurray when they retired. Now she's retired and part of a growing part of the community. Seniors grew to 5.5% in the municipal census. Gillingham says there's plenty to keep seniors busy and social in Fort McMurray, but Fort McMurray can do better when it comes to housing and medical care for seniors.
7: I think they need more help in housing. I just find seniors have a hard time with housing and like medical things.
6: The census shows more residents starting families. That means more seniors

0: McMurray.
1: A large pile of what appears to be construction materials is building up at a recycling plant in the Calgary neighborhood of Quarry Park. Chelsea Mutter has more.
2: At nearly two stories tall, a pile of what looks like construction materials is looming over motorists and a nearby bus stop. It's made up of what looks like wooden pallets, metal, and plastic sheets. For the past 3 years, Rodrigo Guzman has been coming to the area a few times a week to play soccer. He says he didn't notice the pile in past years.
3: I don't know if that's the place to be. Doesn't look like it. Doesn't look right.
2: Ralph Marfels is a nearby resident. He says the size of the pile seems to change over the years, sometimes high, sometimes low.
4: When we had the flooding in Calgary, in downtown, this place was full. Nobody said any words back then because everybody was worried about what was going on in Calgary.
2: It's not clear what's causing the buildup right now. Marfels says he's not bothered by the sight.
4: What most people are concerned about is when they leave and get stuck in traffic.
2: The city of Calgary says it considers the site a safety hazard and is taking legal action. CBC reached out to Echo Recycling and Energy Corporation but did not receive a response. Chelsea Mutter, CBC News, Calgary.
1: And the Calgary Flames will be drafting sixth overall in the upcoming NHL draft, falling two spots during this week's draft lottery. So while they likely won't get a chance to pick top prospect Gavin McKenna, Ryan Pike of Flames Nation does have a few names that could be available at number six.
5: Viggo Bjork is a Swedish center who plays for Djurgården in the Swedish Hockey League. He's been teammates often on the last couple of years with Flames draft pick Theo Staxelius. So he's someone undoubtedly the Flames know pretty well. They've had a lot of success drafting out of Sweden.
1: Right now, the Flames also have an additional first-round pick in the draft, which gets underway on June 26th. Taking a look at your provincial weather forecast in Edmonton, mix of sun and cloud today with a high of 24. Calgary, mix of sun and cloud and 23. Red Deer, mix of sun and cloud, 26 for the high. Lethbridge getting a mix of sun and cloud and a high of 27 degrees. In Medicine Hat, increasing cloud through the day, the high 28. Grand Prairie, mix of sun and cloud, strong winds, chance of afternoon showers with a high of 20. Fort McMurray seeing a mix of sun and cloud, windy as well, chance of afternoon showers or a thunderstorm with a high of 23. In Banff, some morning cloud, then clearing and sunny in the afternoon with a high of 18. And Jasper getting a mix of sun and cloud with a high of 20. I'm Sue DL, and that's your update from the CBC Alberta Newsroom. Paul.
0: Thanks, Sue. Current cool spot in the province, Hendrickson Creek, north of Hinton at minus 3 this hour. Redwater Industrial, which is north of Edmonton at the 13 degrees. That's the warm spot already this morning. Sue, have you ever been working away on a project and had the computer totally crash and you've lost everything?
1: Yes.
0: What a frustrating thing.
1: The worst.
0: It happens here occasionally. Yeah. A couple of weeks ago, I recorded an interview ahead of time with a guest and went to save it. And the computer crashed.
1: Oh.
0: And so I said to the guest, guess what?
1: Let's do that again.
0: Yeah, exactly. That was your warm-up round. It can be so annoying.
1: Yes.
0: And it kind of feels like an affront, like this treacherous act from your computer.
1: It's true. Did it on purpose.
0: But as a car rental service business called Pocket OS recently learned, our increasing use of AI can take this to a whole new level. When the company's AI-powered agentic system went rogue and deleted its entire database in 9 seconds. For more on this, we're joined by Matthew Guzdile for our twice monthly chat about AI-related stories. He's an associate professor at the University of Alberta and AI chair with the Alberta Machine Intelligence Institute. Hi again, Matthew.
6: Hi, Paul. Glad to be back.
0: This sounds like nightmare fuel. What happened here?
6: I think to really get into what happened here, we first have to talk about what we even mean when we say an agent or an agentic system.
0: Totally. Yeah, break it all down for us.
6: Totally. So in the past, we've talked about large language models, which are these big transformer models trained on the entirety of the internet. So they're seeing some text, they're predicting the next text, right?
0: Chat, we talked GPT, about this. Gemini, this sort of thing. Yeah.
6: Exactly. So a few years ago, people had this idea of instead of just having them have text as input and text as output, what if we let these models also call functions? So these are programs written by humans. So this, for example, is how they let ChatGPT start being able to do math, because anytime it saw a math problem, it could call a

0: function called math, and that would ask Wolfram Alpha to tell it how to actually do the math problem. And these sort of functions, they're sometimes called skills. They're sometimes called libraries. They have a lot of different names depending on what service you're talking about.
1: That sounds like tasks as well, maybe.
0: Exactly. These really allowed these models to do a bunch of stuff that they couldn't before. So, for example, search the web, right? And deliver you results there. Or like book trips for you through like some sort of trip booking service. Or, you know, go to Wikipedia or et cetera, et cetera. Access your calendar, right? Lots of different things that these things, you know, these functions calling agents let them do. And people started calling these things agents to distinguish them between the just text thing from now it's a text thing and it has access to these functions to call.
1: Okay.
0: And then what's happening is that a different little function, again, written by a human, is having to process that output text to figure out what function should it call. It's not like the model suddenly knows about this function. It's just using a piece of text like with the word mathematics in it, for example. Mm-hmm. And that's telling it to go use the math function and things like that.
1: So you have to teach it. You have to tell it the task to do.
0: Yeah. So teaching it gets a little tricky, right? Because we talked about these things learning from the whole internet. Right. Mm-hmm. So in that case, actually, like the big weights of the model, the things inside the model that's transforming one bit of text to another, that's being updated when it's actually learning from the internet. But in this case, there's no additional learning happening. A bunch of the times, rather than just prompting these models and saying, hey, give me some code that'll do this, you might have this agentic system. And you say to the agentic system, hey, I would like a piece of software that does this. And the agentic system will call a series of functions over and over again in order to try to actually create that thing for you.
1: So let's get into now, we have a bit of background. What happened here to this car rental service business? How did their agentic system go rogue?
0: Well, so clearly what happened is they gave it access to a bunch of functions, including ones to delete the whole repository. because what I anticipate here is that they were just using the service called Git, which is basically where you like host a bunch of code. And using Git naturally means you have access to then deleting all that code. And I say they, but in all likelihood, they were using somebody's existing framework. There's a bunch of these existing sort of agentic frameworks that sort of come with functions built in. So they're probably using that.
1: Like a pre-made will kit.
0: Exactly right. Like okay. That.
1: Yeah.
0: And but they're just querying this thing every so often, giving it new sort of prompts and asking it to do things and change the repository in certain ways. And because this thing, again, is not reasoning, it's just doing text-to-text likelihood. At some point in there, it output the text that would call the function to have the repo completely deleted.
1: Yikes.
0: And this is not the only time this has happened, by the way. This is like every few months this is happening now.
1: Come on, seriously. Okay, so I guess... because the system is only as good as the prompts that we put into it, is this an indication that maybe we aren't giving the gravity of these systems the respect they deserve when we're putting them together?
0: So that's part of it, right? So maybe one way to think about these things metaphorically is thinking about it like it's a big, you know, translator of like text comes in, text comes out, but it's like a big space and all the different points of that space represent different points of text coming in and out. So your prompt is basically a way of sort of pushing the model towards one part of the space, right? Like if you say, act like you're an expert, a world expert, that's going to push it towards text that sounds like a world expert, for example. But in all cases, it's just sort of the likelihood of the next text. It's not that there's any reasoning under the hood. So if at any point the most likely next piece of text is delete the repository, it will output delete the repository. And there's nothing you can do to stop that.
1: Okay, so lessons learned here. If people,
0: I hope,
1: whether for work or just for themselves, want to set up an AI agent, what can be learned here?
0: Totally. So part of this was they made this sort of somewhat lazy choice to give the model access to, again, all of the functions of Git, which included the ability to delete the repository, but a bunch of other things as well. So if there's things that you don't want your model to do, you just shouldn't give it access to calling those functions. That's pretty straightforward, I think.
1: Sure.
0: But also there's this real need to actually understand what the agents are doing. So a bunch of people are sold on this idea that like, oh, I don't need to know how to code anymore because I'll just ask this agent to make this code repository for me. And invariably what happens is something goes wrong. And when something goes wrong, they can't fix it.
1: Because they don't know how to read code. Right.
0: Exactly.
1: Yeah.
0: And so there's so many cases. I have so many buddies in like the Silicon Valley who are like contractors, like senior programmer guys who are getting brought on to try to fix sort of this agent bloat code repo nonsense, right? And so, you know, we talked about this before of like the big need for senior programmers who actually understand this stuff to be brought in and actually fix these things. So the lesson, I think the broader lesson is you still really need someone who actually understands what's going on with the code.
1: How expensive or time consuming of a mistake could this agent hiccup have been for this rental car company?
0: Yeah, that's a really good question. I don't know the specifics of their situation. This just basically got reported on social media. But my best guess is that for the scale of the thing they're looking for like making a new mobile application, that's not going to be that hard, like just replacing whatever the repository here is. The bigger problem is any customers who are previously using what they previously had are now going to be met with, oh, suddenly nothing's working for a while. And so now they have the chance of like losing business. They have a chance of like people just being like, well, I'm not going to work with them. They're clearly unprofessional, right? Et cetera. So it's much more of a like social cost than it is necessarily a financial one.
1: Right. Interesting to see how many companies are getting a bit of egg on their face right now, whether it is the front end of Claude getting put out into the world, as we talked about a couple of times ago, or this. I mean, the learning curve here and some of the mistakes made can be rather public, can't they?
0: Definitely can. People might have heard of like McAfee as another example. So McAfee is like this antivirus VPN service that a bunch of people use. Because they're using so much of this like agentic LLM generated code, their most recent version of McAfee had the most security flaws in it that they'd ever had. In any release, right? This is something like 70 security flaws or something like that.
1: A company that should be rock solid, yeah.
0: That's supposedly giving security to other people, right? And that took a bunch of senior developers a bunch of time and effort to fix because, you know, they asked these agents because they only know the sort of text output, they were saying, well, yeah, this will fix it. And sure, that might fix it, but it breaks something somewhere else, like way far in the distance that like the agent doesn't know about. Mm-hmm. And it really takes the human to have that global, you know, view.
1: Wow. It kind of brings a whole new version of the whole the dog ate my homework excuse.
0: Yeah, exactly. Claude ate my homework.
1: The AI destroyed my entire company database in 9 seconds. Ouch.
0: Exactly.
1: Ouch. Very interesting, Matthew. As always, good to see you. Thanks for doing this.
0: Happy to.
1: Matthew Guzdyle is an associate professor at the University of Alberta and AI chair with the Alberta Machine Intelligence Institute. And he joins us every couple of weeks on the show with a different AI-related topic. Oh boy, that is an unfortunate happening, Sue.
2: That's just the worst, isn't it? And yeah. that's on a pretty grand scale, too.
1: It is, yeah. As I said, you know, and quite public with some of these,
2: yeah, very much so,
1: AI learnings as well.
2: That's why I don't even trust my GPS yet. certainly not trusting AI yet.
1: We've got an apropos one from Big Little Lions here. This is Big Mistake.
2: Ah, yeah.

0: Big Little Lions there, a pop folk duo born out of a collaboration that won them a Juno back in 2014. And that's their song, Big Mistake, taking us to 10 minutes before 7. Were you dancing along there, Sue?
1: Yes, and thinking, I've made a couple of those.
0: Yes.
1: Through my life.
0: Yes, yes, I think we all have. What kind of dancing were you doing?
1: I'm a hip-hop dancer. No, I'm kidding. I don't. Just bopping along.
0: Jigging?
1: Yeah, maybe a little jigging.
0: Jigging,
1: in
0: perhaps?
1: My mind, I was jigging, Paul.
0: Okay, because there's this there's this group in the town of Devon near Edmonton offering free Métis jigging lessons.
1: Oh, I would totally be into that.
0: They're for kids, though.
1: Oh.
0: But you might be able to
1: get
0: in. You might be able to get in. Liam Harrop went in to check them out for us.
2: Come and grab a broom gently, guys. Gentle. These are Miss Chrissy's brooms, so let's treat them. Oh. Treat them like they're your cook-ums.
3: Hello, Tante. My name is Savannah Hamlin. I'm from Buffalo Lake Métis Settlement, and I am a Métis traditional dancer.
2: How are we holding our brooms when we're on the stage, guys?
3: I get to share my knowledge with a lot of youth around Alberta.
2: Be the best we can when we're on stage and showcase what we know, right?
3: We've been dancing quite a while together, so there is commitment, and it's so great that these kids get to be highlighted for their hard work. And, you know, we have fun doing it. Being connected with your community, first of all, that's a big part of our Métis culture. Secondly, is just knowing and listening to that fiddle vibe. That's what we're about, and we celebrate through dance and music, and me and Callan are doing a great job in sharing that with the youth here.
4: So, hello, my name is Callan Bird. I'm from like the Devon area, as she said, and I just really enjoy just teaching other people our culture. I'm kind of like the assistant instructor, but I also like wrote the grants for this entire program.
5: How old are you?
4: 11. Jigging is a traditional dance that the Métis have done for generations. Like the fancy steps, as they're called, they kind of follow like how an animal walks, like how the galloping of a horse. Once you get into it, it gets very fun. It's not super hard to learn too, which makes it accessible for everyone.
5: Also heard that you have a little bit of a nickname here.
4: Yes, it's the... Oh, God, I suck at saying it. The blue blur. Yeah, there we go. Yes, it's because I jig super fast. Yeah, so, my moccasins are, pretty much fully blue. And I have, a blue ribbon shirt also, so which you can see where I get the blue from and the blue blur.
3: I want to see our culture live on forever, as the infinity sign says. We are still here, and being able to dance and share our knowledge through schools, through communities all over, that's just what's really important to me. Métis dancing is a part of who we were as travelers back in the day. We brought along the fiddle on the portage canoes, and we stuck to the beat of the fiddle. We would bring the fiddle around to dance when we were away from our families, and it kept us connected. If you listen to our feet, you can hear certain rhythms, and that represents certain animals and significance to the land that we are connected to, such as the horse that pulled the Red River carts. You would see us do dances such as the duck dance, where ducks migrate and fly. You dance along to the same type of formations.
6: Hi, my name is Jennifer Day. I am the grandparent of one of the students here participating. I found that there wasn't a whole bunch of opportunities for our youth to participate and learn about the Métis culture. So we found this through the Skydancer Indigenous program, and they advertised it as free, which was a very big price point for us. I know that if my grandmother was alive, she would just absolutely adore it. So we're very much looking forward to showcasing their talents this summer for the elders and members of the community.
7: I'm Brett Hardin. I'm Serenity's dad. Well, we found out 2 or 3 years ago that her father's part Métis, and he got his Métis status card a couple years ago, and I was trying to find things to get her to kind of at least learn a little bit about that part of her heritage, because we're very, very Canadian, at least 8 different nationalities mind us, and one of them's Métis, so I just wanted to make sure she got to know a little bit about it, and this was pretty much one of the only things we could find that was nearby, and she has a blast.
2: We wrap up our lessons every week with games that I make from generic games we played as kids, and I make them Métis style. So what we're gonna play now is a game we call what, you guys? Louder! So we call it musical jigs, and it's basically musical chairs with the tape we use to practice on. So they remove the tape as we dance, and we get a winner at the end.
8: I like to move it, move it.
2: Here we go!
8: I like to move it, move it. Yeah, like to...
9: Hi, my name's Serenity, and my last name's Brennan Harden. I learned some new things, new jigging, and we played a game at the end.
5: How long have you been coming here?
9: I have no idea. I've learned the broom dance and the red raven dance. You have to keep yourself balanced. Years of practice on TikTok.
0: Some of the instructors, kids, and parents there taking part in free Métis jigging lessons in the town of Devon. And if that sounds like it's up your alley, there's more information for you on the town of Devon's website. That sounds like fun, Sudiel.
1: It does. I would do it. I mean, obviously, they're not going to let me, but...
0: No. Cool to hear the kids in there.
1: Yeah.
0: I imagine there are a lot of kids busily, hopefully, you know, making pancakes or something this morning for Mother's Day.
1: Better be. Kids, get up. Make some cereal with... What was it you did for your mom that year?
0: Oh, Cheerios with soy sauce. Oh,
1: I give her all the credit in the world for even having one mouthful.
0: Ah, remarkable.
1: Yeah.
0: Yeah.
1: That's what we do.
0: Yeah, that's what exactly.
1: We go along
0: that's
1: with
0: what
1: it.
0: Moms do.
1: But it's the thought that counts. How lovely of you to do that.
0: The Sunday shout out today is your opportunity to give a shout out to the mom in your life.
1: That's right. Get out of the doghouse, perhaps.
0: Maybe. Hey, it's about as cheap of a Mother's Day present as you can get.
1: But the best, loudest, most fantastic one.
0: Reclaiming your Mother's Day greeting to the province.
1: Yes.
0: So yeah, get in touch. You can text us now, 587-336-2929, or email daybreak@cbc.ca, or call us in the last half hour of the show. Some are already starting to come in, which is great.
1: Oh, good. Yeah, tell us about your mom.
0: Yeah, exactly. World Report's just coming up. What's happening in Alberta, Sue?
1: Well, a new CBC poll shows a majority of Albertans want the government to set rules for provincial immigration. There's a mountain of garbage piling up in southeast Calgary. It's getting some attention, and we're breaking down what it means for the Calgary Flames to be picking 6th in the NHL draft.
0: Oh, yeah, that was unfortunate.
1: Yeah, sure was.
0: We're going to church after World Report, Sue.
1: Oh, okay. It's Sunday, after all.
0: We're off to Millerville, where today they are celebrating the church's 130th year.
1: Wow.
0: So we'll hear from the Reverend and one of the parishioners who's heavily involved after World Report. Mix of sun and cloud today in Edmonton, Calgary, Red Deer, and Lethbridge with highs ranging from 23 to 27 degrees.
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15: Coming up later this morning, it's the Sunday Magazine with Pia Chattopadhyay. You may be getting or gifting some flowers on this Mother's Day, but those bouquets are far more than pretty sights and smells. Coming up, discover the fascinating ways that flowers have shaped our world.
16: This is World Report. Good morning, I'm John Northcott. The first evacuation flight is underway, having departed Tenerife carrying Spanish passengers from a cruise ship hit by a deadly hantavirus outbreak. They're being flown directly to a military hospital in Madrid for quarantine. While no one currently on board is showing symptoms, health officials in hazmat suits are overseeing the high-stakes removal of many of those on board, including four Canadians. The CBC's Briar Stewart is on the island with the latest. Briar, you have an update for us. Tell us about those Canadians.
17: Yeah, that's right. The Canadians have actually started to leave the ship. In fact, we saw a boat go by with a couple of people on it in the full protective gear. I'm pretty sure that was at least some of the Canadians. And they were the second group to go off after the Spanish. And so now they're going to go through this process, a very short process, only about 10 minutes, where there's a quick assessment done. And then they have police officers here at this parking lot where they check their paperwork or check their passports. It's sort of functioning like an international border right now. And then they'll be driven right to the airport on that bus and taken right to the entranceway of the plane. And I asked Spanish authorities just how the Canadians were being repatriated, because we hadn't heard from Global Affairs about the exact details of it and whether or not they were going to share a plane with the U.S. Here's some of my conversation with the Spanish authorities.
18: They were sending their own plane, so they are going directly, I guess, to Canada.
17: So that's right. And what he was saying was originally they were going to share a plane with the U.S., but in the end, Canada sent its own plane and the Canadians have departed. And we understand that the Americans, because there were quite a few Americans that were on board, they will be departing later today along with other nationalities like the Brits.
16: Briar, a lot of passengers still on the vessel. What happens to the process now?
17: Well, so it's going to be at least really another day till all the passengers are off, because the passengers from Australia and New Zealand will not be departing until tomorrow. After that, the boat might be here one other day because there needs to be some refueling and restocking. After that, it's going to go to Rotterdam, and there is around 60 crew members that will still be on board the vessel. And on top of that, you also have the body of the German national that died from on May 2nd. And so that's on board as well. So they will all go to Rotterdam. And then obviously the other big thing in all of this is everybody that was on that ship will have to go through some kind of isolation period.
16: CBC's Briar Stewart in Tenerife, Canary Islands. Thanks for this, Briar.
17: You're welcome.
16: Iran is issuing a new warning to the United States. Tehran says if its tankers are hit, U.S. sites across the Middle East will be targeted in response. It's also threatening any country that follows Washington's lead in imposing sanctions. The CBC's Julia Chapman is following a story from London.
19: Iran's military spokesperson threatening new responses to any future attacks. Mohammad Akraminia says Iran's enemy will be surprised by the new weapons, new methods, and new arenas of war his country could use. The threat follows American strikes on Iranian tankers in the Gulf of Oman on Friday. The standoff forms the backdrop to ongoing negotiations. The U.S. offered a proposal to extend the ceasefire and pave the way for more detailed talks. President Donald Trump said he expected a response by the weekend, but so far none has come. As the world waits, there is one tentative sign of progress. A Qatari LNG tanker is moving through the Strait of Hormuz, the first from that country to pass through the choke point since the war began. Meanwhile, the parallel conflict in Lebanon is intensifying. The ceasefire declared nearly a month ago is on shaky ground as Israel steps up strikes against Hezbollah. Lebanese officials say seven people were killed in an attack on Saturday in Saksakia, which wasn't covered by evacuation orders. A child was reportedly among the dead. This man says displaced people found themselves under fire in a place where they should have been safe. The IDF says steps were taken to mitigate harm. It says three Israeli soldiers were injured on Saturday in a Hezbollah drone attack. Talks are due to be held in Washington this week, aimed at finding a more durable peace in Lebanon. Julia Chapman, CBC News, London.
16: The head of Canada's spy agency is weighing in on the potential for foreign interference in an Alberta sovereignty referendum. In a rare interview with CBC Radio's The House, the director of CSIS says there is reason to be concerned about outside actors trying to fuel division. Catherine Cullen has more.
20: CSIS director Dan Rogers says when it comes to a potential Alberta referendum, the agency is prepared to investigate.
21: A referendum like the one in Alberta that may have a divisive effect on society is rife for amplification or for, the sort of disinformation or foreign interference that we've seen from players like Russia in the past.
20: Rogers won't say directly whether that interference is happening right now, saying he can't comment on ongoing investigations. But Alberta's premier has also weighed in. She says she believes people in Alberta are smart enough to look at a number of different viewpoints and figure things out. But Danielle Smith also rejects the suggestion of foreign interference.
22: My public safety minister has been in touch with the RCMP, and he read their statement in the legislature last week saying that there is no credible evidence that we're seeing any state actors who are interfering in our politics.
20: Catherine Cullen, CBC News, Ottawa.
16: And you can hear more of that interview on The House, wherever you get your podcasts. Police are warning high school students about the risks of a popular end-of-year game. Officials say the water guns used in the prank, often called Senior Assassin, can be mistaken for real weapons. In one Ontario community, there are also growing concerns about students targeting vulnerable and marginalized people. CBC's Karen Pauls explains.
23: Senior Assassin starts tonight.
24: Senior Assassin is a rite of passage for many grade 12 students. The goal of the game? Eliminate their target by squirting them with a water gun. It's supposed to be harmless. But video posted recently on social media shows an Indigenous man targeted in Kenora, Ontario, sprayed with a water gun by young men driving by.
25: They're taking a cheap shot at someone who's already having so many life struggles.
24: Tanya Cameron is a community activist.
25: There's a small segment out there that don't see the harm in it. They're saying it's kids being kids, and it just blows my mind that they think that that kind of behavior on the unhoused is okay.
24: We found the man in the video. He said he didn't like being sprayed, but he doesn't want to make waves. He says those involved should not do it to anyone else.
26: So there is an active investigation going on right now.
24: Haley Cheater is an Ontario Provincial Police Constable in Kenora. She says there could be serious consequences.
26: Any unwanted physical contact or contact with something that someone doesn't consent to could be seen as assault in the criminal code. So,
24: police across the country are getting 911 calls of kids with weapons. Last year, a Guelph, Ontario high school was locked down and a teen arrested at gunpoint for holding what was later revealed to be a water gun.
26: Like when we're attending a scene, is it going to be a real firearm? Is it not? We obviously have to treat everything as the utmost serious situation.
24: Police say they don't want to throw cold water on the game, but they want students to be safe and respectful. Karen Pauls, CBC News, Kenora, Ontario.
16: And finally, Sir Elton John is now officially a Glenn Gould Prize laureate. A star-studded evening honored the legendary artist last night at a gala in Toronto. The CBC's Christine Pakalain was there for the event and has this story.
27: The night kicked off with an homage to Elton John's piano roots, a performance by 18-year-old Canadian pianist Ryan Wang, followed by a bold rendition of I'm Still Standing by Jeremy Dutcher. John personally selected the artists and the set list, and Canada's top talent, including Sarah McLachlan, Diana Krall, and The Beaches, delivered show-stopping takes on his greatest hits. A visibly moved Elton John took to the stage to offer a heartfelt thank you to Canada.
28: Grateful for my family, my husband, my children, and my Canadian family, and Canada in general. Thank you for this incredible...
27: Beyond the main prize, John handpicked an artist for the Protégé Award. Rising Canadian opera singer Emily D'Angelo, who received a $25,000 prize. The gala also honored his humanitarian work, including the Elton John AIDS Foundation. The finale brought everyone on stage, including the man of the hour himself. A rendition of the beloved classic Goodbye Yellow Brick Road brought the house down.
28: I salute you all. Thank you.
27: A night of glam, gratitude, and unforgettable performances honoring the 15th laureate of the Glenn Gould Prize, Elton John. Christine Pagulayan, CBC News, Toronto.
16: And that is the latest national and international news from World Report. 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I'm John Northcott. Thanks for spending part of your weekend with us here at CBC News.
0: Welcome back, Daybreakers. We're off to Millerville to hear about a church celebrating 130 years of Sunday services today. That's after a Mother's Day-themed one from Canadian country singer Sasha. Used to be a-

0: I made it.
1: Sasha, reflecting on the stresses she put her mom through there, Sue.
2: But she made it.
1: But she made it.
2: And a great Mother's Day song.
1: Exactly.
2: That's
1: right.
2: That's all a mother wants is that, hey, mom, I made it.
1: Yeah.
2: Right?
1: It's a good gift, isn't
2: yes.
1: it?
2: Yes.
1: Today on Mother's Day, for the Sunday shout-out, we want to know your shout-outs.
2: Mm-hmm.
1: Hear your shout-outs to the mom in your life. We're already getting some coming through. Some posthumously, some... very much of this moment. You can text 587-336-2929. You can email daybreak@cbc.ca. Mother's Day looks like a lot of different things for a lot of different people.
2: It sure does, for sure.
1: But yeah, feel free to get in touch. We also want to have a bit of fun by asking about those gifts that you've received or given over the years. The best ones for Mother's Day and also perhaps the strangest.
2: I have a bin full of gifts that my kids made in school.
1: Oh, yeah.
2: When they were little. Because the best ones you just have to keep because those are well worth bringing out one day and saying, look, this is how gifted you were at art back in the day.
1: I think I made an ashtray at one point.
2: Of course.
1: And my mom didn't even smoke.
2: Of course, yes. Yeah. They probably frown on that now, but yeah, I think everybody made an ashtray at some point.
1: Exactly. Yeah. So anyway, get in touch. We'd love to hear from you. Strange or great or wonderful gifts or just general shout outs. Yeah. We'll get into that in the last half hour of the show.
2: Love it.
1: Sue, Alberta headlines. What's going on?
2: Well, new polling shows more than half of Albertans want the government to be more active in setting rules for immigration in this province. The senior population starting to grow in Fort McMurray, so that municipality looking at ways to best service that demographic. And there was an earthquake in northern Alberta yesterday. Got some details for you on all those local stories coming up at 7:30.
1: Okay, thanks, Sue. A traffic note here just coming through. Eastbound Country Hills Boulevard, the northeast ramp to Stony Trail in Calgary. There's an incident on the right shoulder and there are emergency crews on the scene. So just be careful of that if you're making your way through that area. Edmonton looking at, Edmonton, Calgary, Red Deer and Lethbridge are all expecting a mix of sun and cloud today. It'll get up to 24 degrees in Edmonton. Calgary getting up to 23 today. And then there's a slight chance of showers overnight and that goes into early tomorrow morning as well. Red Deer, with that mix of sun and cloud, a high of 26, and that's nearly 10 degrees above the average high on this day of 17, just to put it in perspective. Lethbridge even warmer at a forecasted high of 27 today. Medicine Hat has cloud coming and going throughout the day with a high of 28. Grand Prairie, a mix of sun and cloud with winds gusting to 50 this morning, and then a chance of showers this afternoon with a high of 20 for you. Fort McMurray, a mix of sun and cloud, winds gusting to 50 around the lunch hour, and then a chance of showers or a thunderstorm in the afternoon with a high of 23. Well, today marks the 130th anniversary of the Christ Church in Millerville. Back in 1896, their first rector conducted the first service at the newly erected Anglican Church. And joining us now is the rector's warden and member of the Cemetery Trust, Leslie Rolofson, and minister of the church, Alan Getty. Hi, you two.
3: Hi, thank you for having us.
4: Yes, happy to be here.
1: Great to have you along. So, this church is so old, Alan, that this wasn't even Alberta yet when it first opened.
3: That's right. It predates the province, if you can imagine.
1: So yeah. Tell us about how it was first brought to the foothills.
3: Yeah. So it all started with the very first priest who came over from the Church of England. And his name was R. Murray Webb Peplow. And he was in ill health, and they thought, you know, we're going to get him out of the dank air of England, and we're going to send him to the clean, clear air of the prairies. So he came west and got here, and his first inclination actually wasn't to start a church. He got into ranching.
1: Oh.
3: Yeah. So, you know, as a good shepherd of a flock, you got to start, you know, with what's before you. So he started with ranching and noticed that the community was without spiritual direction. They didn't have any church nearby. And so Reverend Webb Peplow actually donated a portion of his own land for the church to first be built.
1: Different kind of flock.
3: A different kind of flock. Traded one herd in for another.
1: Leslie, speaking of getting this church built, it has a really interesting backstory. What can you tell us about it?
4: It does. Well, the church was built of logs that are upright vertical, which is an interesting kind of construction. And the Reverend Murray Webb Peplow had contracted Charles Shack to build this building. And Mr. Shack agreed not to receive any payment until the building had been standing for 3 months. So needless to say, it's now been standing for 130 years.
1: And so that was to ensure that it would actually withstand the winds?
4: Absolutely. It would withstand the winds, the weather, all the things in the open prairie.
1: Wow. And also, I hear the logs started to get some uninvited visitors as well, and things had to be done to try and save the church.
4: That's it. There were mites or bugs that were eating the wood because they were logs that were unpeeled. So the congregation came together. They used something called saligum, which preserves wood. And so they were able to preserve the wood. I think that's kept it standing. And you can still see the trails of those insects in the wood, which gives it a little bit of character.
1: What's it like as the minister, Alan, to be giving a sermon in a place with all of these little bits of history tied to it?
3: It's incredibly humbling and an incredible privilege. When you first walk in through the doors of Christ Church, you immediately feel the peace and the presence of God, a place where people have been worshiping for over 130 years. It's just saturated and steeped in the praises of his people. And so to be able to stand there and to proclaim the word of God, to encourage people to celebrate and to worship, at the highest points, we get to celebrate baptisms and weddings. And then the lowest points, when we're suffering loss and grief, it's an incredible privilege to be able to come alongside and walk that path with people. And I hope that, God willing, we'll be able to continue to do that for many years to come.
1: Leslie, we hear these stories, and you know, a big part of your role with the church is preserving both it and the cemetery as well. Why is it important to keep a space like this going, especially in rural communities in the province?
4: You know, it is such a beautiful place of community, and Reverend Allen has articulated that so well. It is a holy place. It is a place for gathering of young and old. My legacy there is over 50 years when my family moved to the Millerville area, and you know, where I have raised my children in this church, and where we have experienced, you know, the ups and downs of life, where church community is so imperative, so valuable. I was asking my daughter Bryn what her memories are of the church, and she was speaking about Sunday school and sitting, you know, at the foot of the altar when Reverend Allen would tell stories and welcome the children to the front, and then trudge over in the snow to the church house, Sunday school. There's just such beautiful memories, and we look forward to, as Reverend Allen had said, to many years of gathering and community sharing and support.
1: What is the level of support and the viability of the church these days, Alan? We've heard from so many churches that the congregation is shrinking. In some cases, church is closing.
3: Yes.
1: What's your state of health at this point?
3: That's a great question. We're actually doing really well. COVID, as you can imagine, hit everybody really hard. And we've been slowly growing back our numbers since then. Not only that, but we're actually starting to see some young people really coming back, asking questions about faith, spirituality. And they've joined our congregation. And so we're bucking the trend a little bit, knock on wood, and thank goodness the church is made of wood, so.
1: Lots of that to knock on, yeah.
3: Lots of that to knock on, but we're actually seeing some small incremental growth, and it's very hopeful as we see that interest in faith and spirituality begin to grow in our young folks.
1: Here's an unexpected group passing through your doors, because the church has a connection with CBC. And
3: yes.
1: Heartland.
3: You got it.
1: Tell us about this and about the number of people who come through just to want to, you know, see where an important part of the show was shot.
3: It's amazing, actually, how many people find our little church because they saw it on Heartland. Of course, everybody knows it as the church where Lou got married, right?
1: Yeah.
3: And that's where you get the most beautiful shots of the interior. Caleb almost had a wedding there, too. And that was fun. And the staff and the actors were fantastic to work with. They actually invited my daughters, who are big Heartland fans, in. They got to meet Amber Marshall, the whole cast and crew. They were so generous. generous with their time. And not only that, but it's opened the door to welcoming visitors from around the globe. I think the furthest away I've met people from is French Polynesia. You have to look that one up on Google Maps. But all over Western Europe, all over the States, it's amazing. In fact, I've had some people come and tell me that they've learned to speak English watching Heartland, and they had to come see the church. It's fantastic.
1: A couple of years ago, I moderated the big season opener at the Jubilee for
3: Heartland,
1: and the whole crew was there. And when I jumped up onto stage, I said, "Who's here from the furthest away?" And there were people from Australia and Switzerland. So you're seeing it too, man. The following
3: it too.
1: Of that show, wild,
3: it's incredible.
1: What do you have planned for the service today?
3: We have something really special planned today. We're actually going to use a service that would have been used when it opened back in 1896. In the Anglican tradition, we use what's called the Book of Common Prayer. And back then, they were using a version that was first written in 1662, if you can believe it. Yeah. So we're going to use the good old language of the these and thous, the old way of speaking, the old hymns they would have sung. And all of our clergy are going to be dressed in the appropriate robes that they would have worn back in 1896 as well.
1: You're going old school.
3: We're going old school. No school like old school.
1: Well, great to have the two of you on to reflect on this. Congratulations on 130 years. And I hope it goes really well today.
3: Paul, thank you so much. We really appreciate it.
4: Thank you so much.
1: Leslie Rolofson serves Christ Church as rector's warden and a member of the Cemetery Trust, and Alan Getty is the minister of the church as they celebrate 130 years. Sue?
0: They don't look a day over 55.
1: I love this part of the story. It's something we didn't get to, but it's Belle was a gift from the Hudson's Bay Company.
0: Oh, wow.
1: After it was unearthed during the construction of their big store in downtown Calgary.
0: That's amazing.
1: And it still rings to this day.
0: I love it.
1: Yeah.
0: Sound of church bells, so beautiful.
1: Yeah, that's right. And here's PEI's Dylan Menzies with a song called Church Bells.

0: That's Dylan Menzies with Church Bells, taking us to 7:26 on your Sunday morning, Mother's Day. And yeah, keep those greetings coming. We'll get to that in the final half hour of the show, Daybreak at cbc.ca. While one separatist group celebrated delivering more than 300,000 petition signatures to Elections Alberta this week, another is in hot water. The Centurion Project was ordered to take down its outreach app over allegations that it misused a voter list. It's the topic on this week's West of Centre podcast. Jason Markasoff, guest hosting this week, as he asks Tyler Dawson, author of the new book, The Republic of Alberta, about the history around the sentiment, this sentiment in our province, and about what's fueling it today.
1: There's a long, long tradition of this in Alberta, and it has found voice as a separatist movement at a few times, very briefly in the 1930s when Social Credit was fighting with Ottawa. You saw, you know, in the 1982 provincial election, the Western Canada Concept, sort of the biggest separatist party at the time, got 12% of the popular vote, which is like, that's a big, they didn't elect anybody, but it was a, you know, that's a big showing of support for a separatist organization. So it has been going on for a long time, and it's part of our political culture, whether we like it or not, I think. And one of the things I tried to do in the book was to take it seriously and not treat these people as a bunch of yahoos. I think there are certainly criticisms that can be leveled at some of the people involved in the movement, but you do have, judging from the signatures, a couple hundred thousand people in Alberta who really truly believe in this and have various motivations, and you know, some of it's conspiracy theory nonsense, but some of it's bread and butter issues. They think they would have more money if Alberta separated and stuff like that. So I tried to take it, you know, as seriously as possible without being too sort of credulous about the whole thing.
2: You talk in this book about the grievances and frustrations with relations between Ottawa and Alberta played out, equalization, other economic grievances, but you also really make the point in this book, and I think this is excellent, that another key part of the separatist timeline is COVID and the convoy. Can you explain that?
1: Yeah, you have a lot of people who got involved in politics because of COVID, and they have sort of seamlessly shifted their main political focus from sort of anti-vaccine mandate, reopen the churches type stuff to other views in sort of the conservative or right-wing ecosystem. You know, that could have been those ostriches that were culled in BC last fall. And it's also the Alberta separatist movement. So not only do you have people who sort of, their politics sort of followed this little path, but some of the main figures who are leaders of the separatist movement, they came to this belief that Alberta needs to leave Confederation because of the way they felt they were treated during the COVID-19 pandemic. I mean, Jeffrey Rath is one of them. When the Alberta Prosperity Project, probably the biggest single separatist organization, was founded, it was founded during the pandemic in these meetings where they were talking about how Alberta could protect itself from Ottawa's COVID policy.
0: Journalist and podcaster Rob Breckenridge is also at the table this week, and you can check out The West of Centre available now on the CBC Listen app or wherever you get your podcasts. But don't go looking for it yet, because the May edition of Car Chat with Carchut is just around the corner, so get your questions into Daybreak at cbc.ca, or again, text 587-336-2929, and we'll get into that right after the news. 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
3: CBC News. It's 8 degrees in Calgary, 12 degrees in Edmonton. Good morning from the CBC Alberta Newsroom. I'm Sue Diel. A recent CBC commissioned poll suggests more than half of Albertans want the province to take a more active role in setting the rules for immigration. That suggests Premier Danielle Smith may find support on that issue this fall. The CBC's Elise Stolte has more.
4: And he got refused with no reason. This is so upsetting.
5: Gaurav Srivastava says his brother applied to come to Canada. He has experience in IT and the funds to support himself, but the application was denied.
4: Then he called me after 1 year, and he got an amazing job in California.
5: That's why Srivastava thinks Alberta should have more control over immigration.
4: There's so many examples I can give you. So many people, very talented, they could not come. The people who does not have a related experience, they can come here.
5: Premier Danielle Smith plans to hold a referendum in October and ask if the province should take more control over immigration to Alberta. A recent CBC commissioned poll suggests 57% of Albertans agree or strongly agree with that idea. The poll had a random sample of 1,200 Albertans, which gives a margin of error of 2.8 percentage points, 19 times out of 20. data scientist John Santos was not surprised.
6: There is a large proportion of Albertans who think that immigration levels have been too high and we've had the wrong kinds of immigrants coming here.
5: He says some Albertans want immigration to focus on local labor needs, less on refugees and family reunification. Elise Stolte, CBC News, Calgary.
3: If you're in Quarry Park in Calgary's southeast, you might have noticed it. A mountain of waste is building up at a local recycling center. Ralph Marfels lives nearby. He says the waste includes a lot of material from housing construction. He's seen the pile ebb and flow in size over the years.
7: It's like with anything, it's the economy. When the economy is down and out is the best way to say it. Nobody's investing. Construction won't be done. Once construction is done and the economy is going well, then people are looking at, let's put that addition onto the house. Let's build a deck.
3: And while the heap of trash might look unseemly, he says it's mostly bits of plastic, wood, and metal, and nothing that could be considered harmful. Fort McMurray's senior population grew to 5.5% in the most recent municipal census. That's mostly thanks to more young people starting families and a desire to stay close to grandkids. Michael Hurlbrut is a seniors advocate in the region where the average age is 33. He says Fort McMurray has plenty of ways to keep seniors busy and social, but when it comes to housing and medical care, Fort McMurray can do better.
8: It's when you get to the point where you're no longer able to look after yourself. And that's where things start to, I think, personally start to fall apart a bit. We're not able to keep up with the population growth that we're seeing in the seniors scenarios.
3: The municipality notes long-term care and seniors living homes have filled quickly in Fort McMurray. Councillors are advocating for an expansion of those services. The Calgary Flames did not have any luck at the NHL draft lottery this week. Despite having the fourth best odds to win the top pick, the Flames actually fell two spots and will now draft sixth overall. The CBC's Salim Valji has more on the team's quest to find new core players.
9: All season long, Flames fans were craving the opportunity to select top prospect Gavin McKenna, who many peg as a franchise player. Calgary will still likely get a quality prospect at number six, but Ryan Pike with Flames Nation says they need something more.
10: They have a lot of really good prospects, guys that, you know, will be really good players for you, but they don't really necessarily have someone like Johnny Gaudreau or Matthew Tkachuk that can steal games for you.
9: Moshe Lander is a sports economist and professor at Concordia University. He says the organization is at a pivotal point. The Flames have gone more than two decades since their last appearance in the Stanley Cup final, and Lander says they need to start winning more games and fast.
11: Whether that's due to draft, good trading, or key signing, whatever, you better do it. And now there's a deadline because you really want to make sure that you hit the ice with that winner when you open the new building.
9: The good news for Flames fans is that they've had recent success in drafting in the sixth spot, including household names like Matthew Tkachuk and Sean Monahan.

0: Erratically, Friday night in the city's northwest, police were able to bring him to a stop a short time later. Police also say the female passenger in the car is facing warrant-related charges. And a 4.0 earthquake was reported in northern Alberta early Saturday. Earthquake Canada says the quake happened in the Lac La Biche Smoky Lake area, but may have been felt in surrounding communities as well. On the Earthquake Canada website, there's a Did You Feel It section, and as of last night, 44 people submitted to the site they'd felt the quake. No injuries or damage has been reported so far. Taking a look at your provincial weather forecast in Edmonton today, mix of sun and cloud, 24 for your high, clearing and 10 overnight. Monday, sunny, windy, and a high of 20. In Calgary, a mix of sun and cloud today with a high of 23. Slight chance of showers overnight with a low of 10. Monday, chance of morning showers and the high 17. In Red Deer today, a mix of sun and cloud with a high of 26. Lethbridge, mix of sun and cloud, a high of 27. Medicine Hat, increase in cloud through the day with a high of 28. In Grand Prairie, getting a mix of sun and cloud, strong winds, chance of afternoon showers with a high of 20. Fort McMurray, seeing a mix of sun and cloud, strong winds, chance of afternoon showers or a thunderstorm with a high of 23. In Banff, some morning cloud, then clearing around noon with a high of 18. And Jasper, seeing a mix of sun and cloud today with a high of 20 degrees. I'm Sue DL, and that's your update from the CBC Alberta Newsroom. Paul.
1: All right, thanks, Sue. And we've got 7 degrees in Claire's home at this hour, 8 in Hamarouka, and 11 in Kinnickinnick on your May the 10th.
0: Kinnickinnick.
1: Kinnickinnick.
0: Where's that?
1: Stand by.
0: Okay. Sorry, I thought you would know. You know everything about where all these charming small towns are.
1: Often I do. And now you've
0: did I stump you on that one?
1: Now you've got me.
0: Kinnickinnick, Alberta.
1: Here we go. Come on. Here we go. Municipality in Alberta. Northern Alberta.
0: Kinnickinnick.
1: Yeah. Athabasca County. Okay. Athabasca County. There you go.
0: What a great name. Kinnickinnick.
1: Yeah. I know. I like that.
0: I need a t-shirt.
1: Yeah, that'd be good. Hey, let's get to our May edition of Car Chat with Car Chat. And we have quite the pile of questions to get through. If you want to add yours to the mix, you can text 587-336-2929, or you can email daybreak@cbc.ca, and you will be put in the running for a Daybreak travel mug. Matt Carpenter is back with us as usual. He's an automotive instructor and technician with decades of experience in the shop, and he is back with us again. Hi, my friend.
2: Hello. Good morning, Paul. Good morning, CBC World.
1: You're just back from Edmonton.
2: It was so exciting in Edmonton. We were at the Skills Alberta Skills Canada competition for the Alberta competition, the provincial competition. It was wonderful. It was a great competition. I had my son competing in it for automotive service. I haven't gotten any results yet. We just got back last night and now at the radio station this morning. So not sure what's going on, but what a great week. What a great representation. I want to say a big thanks to the big Skills organizers. A lot of the institutions put a lot of time into it. The Skills puts a lot of time into it. What a great event. And I really, really, really would love to see this continue for many decades to come.
1: Very cool. And cool that, the job is staying in the family too.
2: Oh, staying in the family. All the youth there, all the talent. I mean, we have 18 or, you know, even 16 to 21-year-old students, and they're all so, so talented technically. It's amazing to watch.
1: Let's get to some questions here, Matt, because we've got lots of them, and some themes have popped up. So let's start off with some storage-related questions, and let's rapid-fire these, okay?
2: Perfect.
1: David Brooke writes, we are storing a 2007 Toyota Corolla for about a year. My son is working in Portugal for the next while. The car will be stored in a garage. We just had all the fluids changed. What else do you recommend for long-term storage? We do have the opportunity to drive it for about 200 kilometers every month or so. Is that necessary? Writes David.
2: Necessary, no, but is it best for the vehicle? Yes. Mm-hmm. If you can run about a tank of fuel through it every month, that would be most ideal. I love to hear that you just had the fluids changed. If you're going to park something for a long time, you're really better off putting good oil in it. Old oil tends to become acidic, and that can corrode inside of the machine. You change your fluids and then park it. You don't get any of that corrosion or anything, and it'll be good to go in the spring or whenever you get it rolling again. The other thing, if you're going to store it for a long period of time, I like to jack them up and get the weight off the tires so you don't develop flat spots on the tires. After about 4 or 5 months, flat spots on tires will develop. Sometimes they work themselves out, sometimes they don't.
1: Interesting. But I mean, a Toyota Corolla sips fuel. So if you're saying to put a tank through it every month, I mean, that's a lot of driving.
2: About every 3 months.
1: Oh, okay.
2: You know, so if you can put 200 kilometers

0: kilometers a month, that's great.
1: Fine. Okay.
0: And the idea is don't just put 200 at 10 kilometers a time. Do, get it good and warm for a good 45 minutes. Make sure you really get that thing into operational mode.
1: Okay. Jacqueline Wallace asking, I bought my friend's 2011 Honda CR-V and it came with a new battery. This winter, it was left out in some pretty cold temperatures without being plugged in. Needless to say, it didn't start. When I got a boost, I was told that the battery had 3% life left. I was told by some friends that some years of Honda CR-Vs perhaps have an issue with its sucking battery life when it's not in use. Any truth to that? And if so, what is the fix? I think we're back to our parasitic drain conversation.
0: You've got it. And every vehicle on Earth has parasitic drains. I mean, most are gasoline vehicles. Even after we shut the vehicle off, it's doing self-tests for about the next hour or 2 hours. So there is a lot of battery drains that take place on everybody's vehicle all over the place for new model vehicles anyways. So the reality is you have to put a charger on the battery if you're going to park it for an extended period of time. If you don't put a charger on it and it loses some voltage, every time it loses a bit of voltage, it will freeze more easily. You probably are lucky that this one survived, but you probably are going to need a new battery. It probably is compromised.
1: Okay, so very similarly from John Mills writing, I have 2015 Dodge Journey with 211,000 kilometers. In January, I had a new battery installed, Canadian Tire's best. then on March 23rd, I went on vacation for 2 weeks, left the car outside. When I returned, the battery was flat. I used an emergency booster and got the car started with no problem. Had a country drive for a couple hours, recharged the battery with no concerns and no problem since. My question is, what is the best way to leave your car for 2 weeks without getting a flat battery?
0: If it's going flat in 2 weeks, chances are you have a weak battery or a parasitic drain, meaning it's dying while something's being left on while it's being parked and killing your battery. So if it's dying within 2 weeks, chances are you might want to get your vehicle looked at and just make sure that the battery is able to hold a charge for one, and two, the vehicle isn't robbing the battery while you're shopping or wandering around through your house. So the idea is, put a charger on it. If you're going to leave it parked for a long time, some of those little amp and a half maintaining chargers, they're $30. Wire it into your vehicle and plug it in. If you're going to park it for 2 weeks frequently, park it, plug the battery charger in and never think about it again until the next time you drive, unplug it and drive it and your battery will be charged.
1: Right. Yeah. Yeah. Okay. And I mean those things, speaking of Canadian Tire, John, you can scoop one of those up pretty cheap.
0: And a battery is about, you know, $200 to $300. You can buy a lot of 1.5 amp chargers to maintain those batteries in that meantime.
1: Yeah, it's true. Okay, on to the next theme here, because now we've got questions about dashboard and steering wheel control issues. here's one from Colton in Calgary. Randomly and without any provocation, we have an alert pop up on our 2019 Mazda CX-5 surrounding the airbag system. No accidents, no issues, and the fuses seem to be fine. What's the deal? Why did it randomly appear with no rhyme or reason? Are there other fuses outside the two fuse boxes on some models that can cause these alerts? Love the segment and CBC. Thanks for that, Colton. Your thoughts, Matt?
0: Well, Colton, I heard on the news this morning that there were some UFO files released from the Pentagon. Perhaps we have interference taking place.
1: Well, oh, there you go. That was the advice you were looking for, Colton.
0: No, in all reality, this is why there is a whole industry that exists to repair vehicles, is because they break. And if they didn't break, that industry wouldn't exist. The other side of the coin is they're difficult to fix. So it requires a lot of training and a lot of time. As to why something breaks, it's the same reason anything breaks. Over time, development, the way you take care of them, how hard you work them, it's just like taking care of your body. Vehicles, we have to take care of them. We have to spend time with them. But even if you do everything, things break.
1: Right, yeah.
0: And I mean, that's okay.
1: That's a thing, right? Like, I mean, what could this be? He says the fuses seem fine. What are we, probably a sensor of some kind, Matt? I mean, there's no maintenance you're doing on sensors.
0: No, not necessarily on sensors, but, you know, as you hit every single bump in the road, those sensors get jarred. The little connectors have little vibrations in them, so a connector could have lost contact. Perhaps a wire broke through the vibrations as you're rolling down the road. You have all the heat expansion and cooling through the temperature and through the days. things are going to break.
1: But that's not maintenance stuff, right? I mean, there's nothing you can do proactively on that.
0: No, not at all. I mean, this is part of the design, part of the manufacturing, and realistically, part of the uniqueness of your vehicle. Mm-hmm. I mean, if you're wondering why yours failed and nobody else's, because your vehicle's unique compared to everybody else's. You drive differently. You experience it differently. It was built on a different day. It's different.
1: Not the first time we've heard of, in this segment, alerts on the dashboard mm-hmm. from Mazda specifically. Is this something that you see from Mazda more than others?
0: No, not at all.
1: Okay.
0: It's not necessarily one manufacturer. You know, a good example, when you look at lights on dashboards, a lot of times you have stability control, you have your traction enhancement, you have all your brake lights, you have, you know, all these different warning lights. If you have one wheel speed sensor that fails, it will affect almost every system. Every system's light will turn on. Mm. So you have one little failure can cause 10 lights to turn on.
1: Right.
0: Likewise, you can have a failure that took place that didn't cause any lights to turn on, and you don't know until you plug a scan tool into it. So there's no real rhyme or reason. It really just depends on getting in there, doing the work, doing the diagnosis, and figuring out what happened.
1: Okay, here's one from Gail, staying with sort of, you know, instrument clusters and whatnot. I have an old GMC Envoy, 2006. I've replaced the multifunction arm. I think she made like one of the stocks, right, on the steering wheel column. Mm-hmm. But my wipers activate whenever they feel like it, and my left signal light doesn't work, although the bulbs themselves do light up. What could be happening?
0: Yeah, this was neat. I remember back in the day, now I've spent a lot of time around General Motors, and I remember back in the day on the truck like mine, which was a 98, so I have a 1998, and a solder used to break. There was a couple solders that used to break in the circuit board, and we used to pull them right apart and re-solder it, and it would fix what I used to call the phantom sweep. So when you say they went whenever they want, in General Motors world, we call that the phantom sweep. A lot of times, it is just a bad connector, a bad solder, something like that. Every time you turn off your windshield wipers, if you notice, it does one more sweep. So what happens is that solder or that connection loses disconnection just momentarily, and the computer thinks you've turned it off and back on again. So it does a phantom sweep thinking you've shut it off, and that's the reason it happens. But the trick is now finding where that broken electrical connection is, and that can be quite tricky.
1: Okay, yeah, so she's replaced the indicator stock, but it sounds like it could be something beyond that.
0: It could be the wires in the column. It could be some of the connectors. Now, the steering column has lots and lots of little wires in it, so it's a tight area with lots of wires. They are prone to issues. Mm-hmm. And then in the motor itself, there is a circuit board or a computer board in the motor itself. It could also be the issue.
1: It's true. When you pull apart a steering column, it's like a cluster of nerves. It's wild.
0: Awesome. You would not believe how much teaching goes into just the multifunction switch.
1: Is that right?
0: Yes.
1: Okay. One more here from someone in your neck of the woods, actually, in Diamond Valley. Pat. Pat, you know Pat Lanthrop, maybe a neighbor of yours?
0: I do not know Pat. However, I would love to meet Pat. So maybe one day I'll see if I can locate Pat, and maybe we'll have coffee one day, Pat.
1: Well, there you go. So Pat has an interesting question asking, is there a difference between gas from normal price stations and Costco gas?
0: Yes.
1: There is.
0: Yes, absolutely. Costco's cheaper.
1: Yes.
0: That's a big difference I've noticed.
1: And so that's what Pat, I think, is getting at here, is the fact that it is significantly cheaper. Is it a loss leader?
0: Let's talk supplier, because I was going to bring this up with batteries, but let's talk suppliers of batteries, suppliers of fuel, suppliers of lubricants, all of these things.
1: Right.
0: There's very few companies that actually manufacture these items. So manufacturing gas, manufacturing lubricants, manufacturing batteries. There's a few handful of companies that actually do it. And then there's hundreds of companies who buy the raw stock, put additives into it, or in a battery's case, throw their stickers on top of it. Mm-hmm. In the case of fuel and lubricants, they'll add additives to it and sell it as their special blend. But the base blend of the oil, the base blend of the fuel is always pretty well the same stock. And there will be different mixtures. However, the base fuel will always be the same.
1: Right. So the fact that you're paying less for Costco gas doesn't suggest that you're getting a lower quality product.
0: Absolutely. And Costco has the unique advantage to buy in bulk. Huge, huge, huge numbers is what they're purchasing in. There's other advantages, you know, when we look at the Tsutin area of Calgary, where that's not paying the normal city tax rate.
1: Sure.
0: So you have different tax bases where the fuel stations are located. Now you can charge different fees for the fuel.
1: Yeah, different taxation for Indigenous.
0: Absolutely. So it works out great for us in some cases and worse in others.
1: I did buy a tank of diesel years ago from a one of those places where, you know, it's like 3.5 cents off or whatever. A bit of a dodgy gas station, honestly. Mm-hmm. And it wound up being bad diesel. And the engine cut power and it was bad news. It happens.
0: Paul, this is the butt of my favorite joke.
1: Oh,
0: have you ever had bad gas?
1: Yes.
0: Sorry, CBC World.
1: Yes, I have. Fortunately, not right now.
0: No. Fortunately for both of us.
1: For both of us, yeah, exactly. Matt, who's getting the mug?
0: Oh, gosh, it will be Gail.
1: Gail.
0: It will be Gail. I was waiting to talk about this one. I was excited to talk about it. I had a great conversation with my son on the drive home from Edmonton about multifunction switches because he was my student and he knows how hard I work on those things.
1: All right, Gail. Maybe that'll help lessen your pain with that 2006 GMC Envoy. Great to have you on, Matt. Thanks for doing this.
0: Thanks a bunch. Take care, everyone.
1: Matt Carpenter is an automotive technician and instructor based in Diamond Valley. And yes, if you have a car-related question, we'll keep this going in June. You can get them in right now if you like, daybreak@cbc.ca. And if we didn't get to your question, I know that a bunch have been pouring in here. We'll put them in the queue for next time as well. Okay, so Sue, have you heard about this craze among grade 12 students? They're wandering around trying to blast each other with water guns. Do you know
2: about
1: this?
2: Yes, I do.
1: Senior Assassin, it's called.
2: It seems pretty fun.
1: It does.
2: There's some money to be won.
1: Yes, because everybody puts in a little bit.
2: It can be big bucks in a big school.
1: So here's how it works, because it's not just a water fight.
2: Right.
1: It's an all-out war for soon-to-be high school graduates. They sign up on an app, contribute to a pot of prize money, strategize to hit their targets with a water gun as long as it's off school property.
2: Right. The schools, they take this very seriously. You're not allowed to do it on school
1: property.
2: Yeah,
1: that's right. And protection is only granted to those wearing gear for the pool.
2: Right.
1: So
2: eye goggles, particularly.
1: Water wings.
2: Yes. Yeah.
1: Steph Thomas spoke with students outside William Eberhardt High School in Calgary to find out how it all works.
3: Yeah, buddy, you suck, buddy.
4: I have an electric water gun. Honestly, it's probably my favorite purchase I've made this year. I am Jackson Marchant.
5: Did you get a chance to use it in this year's Senior Assassin game?
4: It was more a fear factor. It's not very effective because it's, like, very loud, and I need to be a bit more sneaky in order to get my target, you know?
5: And tell me a bit about your status in the game. Where are you at right now?
4: Pretty much known as a big player in the game. Like, everyone's pretty afraid of me, especially with this new weapon. That was until I got out. I was changing my tires and, you know, my target got me. I mean, it was good fun, good banter, you know.
5: Are these assassinations caught on camera?
4: They are. So they have to be caught on camera and they have to be sent to our... We have two people in the school who are the admin and they'll put it on the app and on an Instagram account for it to count. Honestly, it's... The reason I have Instagram these days.
5: It sounds like the stakes are pretty high.
4: It is, yeah. I mean, everyone's up for it. Everyone's really engaged. And it's fun to get together as a senior group of class of 2026, I guess. And we're just having a lot of fun.
5: Now, I know, unfortunately, you're not here victorious. But what is the prize involved?
4: So I think it's like $5 per person. We had about 200-ish people in. So that's probably like close to $1,000, and then that'll be split 80% for the person who is the winner. Like, they leave two people at the end, so whoever has the most kills and is the last two will be our winner, and then second place will get the other 20%.
5: That sounds pretty good.
4: Yeah, I mean, that's a lot of Big Macs, you know? Like, you can get a lot of cheeseburgers with that, so yeah, that's pretty good.
6: My name is Michael Gerlitz. You got a floaty on or a piece of protection, and if you don't have it on, they can get you out with a water gun, and it's the last standing gets prize money pool. The whole grade's in it, so it's a big community thing, so it's lots of fun.
5: What do you make make about the fact that you have this sort of live-action game that you all can participate in? What's it effectively doing for you?
6: I mean, it's bringing us closer together. Like, a lot of people are moving away, and we'll probably never see each other again, so it's really cool to have this community game that we're all doing.
7: I'm Kara Smith.
5: What's it like to walk around with these either around your neck or on your eyes?
7: I forget that I'm wearing them. Like, yesterday I actually went to bed with them on, and I had to, like, take them off, like, in my bed. Like, it's not really that much of a nuisance. I kind of just, like, forget they're on.
5: And what's the spirit of the game here at William Eberhardt High School? Would you say that you've got a lot of the student population that are invested in this senior assassin game?
7: Yeah, I feel like there definitely are a lot of people that have been going on the missions to go and hunt their people. Like, even there was bounties, which means that, like, there's a bunch of people that aren't safe, even if they do have their goggles on. And we, like, there was just, everyone was out there hunting. Everyone was out there, like, finding the people that weren't at home. And it was super fun because we all kind of met up at each location and had a little bit of a bonding moment between the seniors.
5: How intense is this game?
7: I haven't been super up in arms just because I do always have my goggles on. But I definitely, like, feel like a pressure, like, when you go and get your kill, it's kind of very stressful. Like, when you're kind of running up, like, your heart's kind of beating and you feel a little bit on edge, but yeah, it's all in good fun.
8: That's fun. That's Steph Thomas, their deep dive into the senior assassin water fight. You said that when you were coaching ball last year, kids were showing up.
2: Yeah, the girls would show up with their water wings and their goggles. And I didn't know what it was. It's a new concept for me, but I think it's how much fun would that be for the kids?
8: And also very stressful.
2: Very stressful. Like, yeah, you're always moment on the lookout. What's going on?
8: For all those students still on the board, here are Canadian Rockers Cub with My Assassin.

0: Ontario-based singer Juliana Riolino there with Be Good to Your Mother. Hopefully some pancakes getting flipped for moms across Alberta as they listen this morning.
1: Do something. Go wake her up with a hug something. And a kiss. Do something, people.
0: What do your daughters have planned?
1: I don't know, but it better be something, Paul. That's what I'm saying. When I get home from work, they better be up out of bed and ready to rock.
0: Are they listeners of Daybreak? Are they catching this?
1: Are you
0: this?
1: Kidding? It's 8:14. They're both sound asleep, snoring, no doubt.
0: Well, hopefully the message gets out there.
1: Yeah. Are you helping out your son? Make sure that Mother's Day is...
0: Yeah.
1: As it needs to be.
0: Exactly. Yeah. It's all hands on deck for a Mother's Day feast this evening.
1: Perfect.
0: Yeah.
1: Perfect.
0: Yeah, that'll be fun. Let's talk about news headlines here across Alberta, Sue, before we talk about more Mother's Day stuff.
1: Okay, well, new polling is showing more than half of Albertans want the government to be more active in setting rules for immigration in this province. The senior population, it's on the grow in Fort McMurray, so that municipality looking for ways to best service that demographic. And there was an earthquake in northern Alberta yesterday, so I've got all the details on those stories and lots more coming up in your next local news at 8:30.
0: Good stuff. And in your weather, Edmonton, Calgary, Red Deer, and Lethbridge are all expecting a mix of sun and cloud today. Pretty lovely Mother's Day. It'll be getting up to 24 degrees in Edmonton. And then Calgary getting up to 23 today. Slight chance of showers overnight with a low of 10 for Calgary. And then those showers carry through to early Monday morning. Red Deer has a high of 26. That puts us nearly 10 degrees above average here, Sue.
1: Oh, really? Wow. Yes. That's a record, is it? Maybe not a record.
0: Probably not a record, but...
1: Pretty decent.
0: 26, the high today in Red Deer, 17 the average high. Mm. Similar kind of story in Calgary and Edmonton, too. Lethbridge, even warmer, forecasted at 27 today for a high. Medicine Hat, even warmer, 28. Has some cloud coming and going throughout the day. Grand Prairie, a mix of sun and cloud with winds gusting to 50 this morning. And then a chance of showers this afternoon, a high of 20. Fort McMurray, a mix of sun and cloud, winds gusting to 50 around the lunch hour. And then a chance of showers or a thunderstorm in the afternoon, a high of 23. We're getting into thunderstorm season here.
1: That's how you know it's getting warmer, right?
0: Yeah.
1: That's Mother Nature doing it right for the mamas. You know, some nice sunshine, some nice temperatures.
0: Yeah, that's
1: across
0: right.
1: the province.
0: That's
1: pretty
0: right.
1: Good.
0: Exactly. Banff today, mainly cloudy to start and then clearing around noon with a high of 18. And Jasper, a mix of sun and cloud with a high of 20. Well, it's Mother's Day, Sue.
1: Mm-hmm.
0: And we're asking for your shout outs to your mom or a mom figure in your life.
1: Whatever that might look like in your world.
0: We also thought it might be fun to hear about the best and... most unconventional gifts that you've ever given or received on Mother's Day. Some funny ones coming in.
1: Yeah.
0: You can email daybreak at cbc.ca, text 587-336-2929, or call us in the last half hour.
1: I'm not going to say there's a theme, but there might be a slight theme revolving around poop.
0: Yes. Fascinatingly.
1: Yep.
0: So you can keep that theme going or do something completely different. We'd love to hear from you, and we'll get into that in the Sunday shout out in the next half hour. But before we get to that, I think it's fair to say Mother's Day can be complicated for many people as well.
1: Yes.
0: Maybe not an easy relationship with your mom. Maybe your mom is no longer with us. A new book of poems reflects on some of those complexities. My Mother Joins the Resistance is by Calgary-based Governor General Award winner Richard Harrison, who's with us now. Hi.
2: Hi, Paul.
0: Great to have you on. Your mother lived quite the life. How would you describe her?
2: My mother was a fighter in a world where, she was born in the 1920s and then died in 2017. So she lived a life through many phases in which women were actually victimized as a child during the Second World War and then later on in her life. My mother lived a life in struggle. Oftentimes, she saw herself as the victim. But what happened after she died was I got a chance to look at her whole life. And I ended up seeing it. I wrote this book over the 9 years since she died. And I've come to see her as, in fact, resisting the things that would have effectively erased her. Hmm. It was more life and death for her than I thought at the time. And the fact that she continued to live, the fact that she married, the fact that she had children, the fact that she raised us, and the fact that she never lost that feistiness. You know, more and more that has come into the my focus of her as, in fact, joining the resistance to all those things that oppress us.
0: That's so interesting that you came to some of these realizations after she died, Richard. That must be bittersweet, because you've been able to sort of reframe her life in a way that you weren't while she was still with you.
2: Yeah, it is. I every so often, you know, I wonder what she would make of the story I have told of her, the understanding I've had of her. Both my parents are gone now, and the both books, the one you mentioned before, the Gigi one, was about my father's life and death. And in some senses, we don't really know what a story meant until it's over. So I think both my parents would have understood that we weren't capable of understanding what we meant to each other, what they meant to me in my life, until the story ended. I think my dad would have found that funny. And I think my mom would have found that to be acceptable.
0: That's an interesting way of putting it. You have chosen to do this with both of your parents, and you've reflected there a bit on how you've come to know them differently. Your mother chose medical assistance in dying in 2017. How much of the book is you going through a process of grief, would you say, Richard?
2: You know, three quarters of it, right? I would say. But it wasn't, they're not all poems about loss, or they're not all poems about the moment of loss. There are several poems that narrate the last days of my mother's life that my brother and I spent with her. And I thought that the book, when I started it, was with those poems, and I thought it would be about coping with the experience of being there while MAID was administered to my mother, which, you know, I wasn't prepared for. And I did have to struggle with a lot of complicated feelings about that.
0: Such as what kind of feelings, Richard?
2: Well, MAID puts the people around the people who are have chosen it in a situation of a complete reversal of what your ordinary responses would be. If you and I are having this conversation and someone is going to come in and end your life, ordinarily I would want to stop that. But you have to reverse all of that. What seems like hurt or harm in that one moment, in that one situation, is the exact opposite. It's relief. And I know my mother was very happy about the way this all played out for her. But because MAID was so new at that time, there wasn't really a lot of work done on what it meant to be the, what I call the witness participant.
0: Right. Yeah. The family after the fact. Sure.
2: That's it. Mm-hmm. And some people deal, I'm not saying that my way of dealing with it is the way of dealing with it. I think there's a wide range of ways in which people react to this.
0: You mean writing a book of poetry?
2: Yeah, not a lot of people are doing that.
0: Yeah,
2: but just what my emotions were, what my philosophical questions were, what my moral questions were, what my artistic questions were. I think one of the things that is important about the writing that's being done, and you know, I hope this book is part of that, is that it opens the range to the complexity of the issue. Then we can know how to deal with it and make a choice that isn't made out of, well, to go back to what my parents' generation were like, out of silence. If you make a decision out of silence, then all those factors that are in the decision are speaking to you. They're moving you around. They're mulling around and they're all restless. But if you don't actually expose them, if you don't actually say, here's what's playing this part of my life, here's what's playing that part of my life, then effectively you're being pushed around.
0: Right? But in the silence.
2: in the silence. Yeah. The silence pushes you around, right?
0: Because I think, you know, even proponents of medical assistance in dying would likely say that this is a very complicated thing that's going to have some huge emotions attached to it, not least of which for the people who are left behind.
2: Exactly. Exactly. And I mean, because I've been able to talk about it, I've been able to help several people through, you know, having one of their loved ones make that decision and what it means and what how to prepare yourself for it. And I think that's a good thing. Mm.
0: Again, if you're just joining us, Richard Harrison, Calgary author, Governor General Award winner, his latest book, My Mother Joins the Resistance. And you've got a portion of it dog-eared that you're going to read for us. Can you set this up for us, Richard?
2: I'm going to try this one about the experience leading up to my mother's death. And I read this one within a year or so of it happening. And I've had very different reactions to it over the time. So it's, I think that must mean it has depth.
0: I guess it does. Yes. Well, what's it called?
2: It's called 12 Last Suppers. Between the day in June when Mrs. Harrison booked her death and the day in July when the doctor came, she grew heavy in the hospital on 12 last suppers. She tasted tilapia and roast pork and butter and pudding and ice cream, having lived on the most meager of meals for years to keep her body thin and cancer-free. And the irony of it was, it was the inoperable cancer that came on anyway that let her find again a child's innocence with food. She grew stronger every day. Every day she could stay awake longer, go out more, and push her walker up the slight slope of the hospital's garden path that was a mountainside the day she arrived. In the garden where we fattened the sparrows, she set down the final version of her life, story by story, until she was satisfied its meaning was clear. And the people who came to her floor to visit the loved ones who walked the corridors, like each of them had been given a filing cabinet stuffed with documents to move without help, or lay unconscious with ventilators doing the work of their sopping lungs. Those people came to my mother's room to be comforted that at least someone was getting better, and the dimming wick of their hope touched light again. And so it went in those rooms where expectations were fulfilled backwards. She grew round and heavy the closer she got to the death she called on and that came, complete and pleasing to her, as the final bite of a perfect meal.
0: Wow. Let's talk about that depth. What do you feel now as you read it?
2: Weirdly, I feel a kind of joy. She finished her life on her own terms. While I wrote that, while it first came to me, I mean, the first emotion is rarely the one you've really felt. Hmm. And so the first time I wrote that, I was really focused on the irony. But now it's like, yeah, you set this up right.
0: Hmm. Hearing you read that, Richard, you know, it makes me think of the number of books that we have out there as a testament to people's mothers' lives, mm-hmm. often in novel form, less often in a book of poetry. How do you feel a book of poetry can explore your mother's life or your father's life in a way that a novel can't?
2: I think the short answer, and I'm not sure, I'm just venturing here, so my novelist friends will bring one of them on and have a conversation here. Yeah. But my mother is not a character in a story. You know, poetry is very much testimonial. Poetry captures single moments. You know, the lyric kind of poetry that I'm writing, or narrative poetry that I'm writing, it involves a very focused attention for a very short period of time. Lots of people, myself included, will read books of poetry in spurts. And you can take this book in any order you want, really.
0: Like playing a game of chess over a few months.
2: Yeah, exactly. That's a lot of fun. But that's true. It's just, that's a good analogy. Thank you.
0: It's a pretty remarkable Mother's Day gift, Richard, if not posthumously, to your mom.
2: I hope she's happy.
0: Well, there was a word that you used earlier that you thought she'd be...
2: It would be acceptable.
0: Acceptable, that it would be acceptable. Yeah, that's right.
2: Because my mom would have to fight a lot of what kept her quiet in her life to see what this book was or what this book is. Yeah, I'm hoping, thinking that she will.
0: Is it a complete coincidence that it's been released around Mother's Day?
2: Yep, complete coincidence. I write very slowly. Wolzak & Winn, my publisher, is extremely patient with me. I worked with my editor, Paul Vermeersch, over months and months to get this exactly right. And this just happened to be the time that all came together.
0: That you got it to where you wanted. Well, congratulations on doing that, Richard. Fittingly, here on Mother's Day, am I ever glad you had a chance to come onto the show and talk with me about it.
2: Thank you so much, Paul. Thank you for inviting me.
0: That's Richard Harrison, a Calgary-based author and Governor General Award winner. His latest book, My Mother Joins the Resistance, is out now. And yeah, since it's Mother's Day, we'd love to have you get in touch and give a shout out to your mom, poem or otherwise. You can text 587-336-2929. And also, kind of for a bit of fun here, we'd love to hear about the very best or most bizarre, most unconventional Mother's Day gift that you've ever given or received.
3: Can't wait.
0: Yeah, I think we've got some good ones coming in here already. And so get calling now, 1-866-456-1155. I'm Paul Karchet, returning with the Sunday Shoutout right after the news. It's 8:31.
1: This is CBC News. It's 9 degrees in Calgary, 12 degrees in Edmonton. Good morning from the CBC Alberta Newsroom. I'm Sue Diel. A recent CBC commissioned poll suggests more than half of Albertans want the province to take a more active role in setting the rules for immigration. Premier Danielle Smith proposed a referendum question around that issue this fall. The poll by Janet Brown Opinion Research suggests 57% of Albertans agree or strongly agree the province should take more control. Also, that 45% of Albertans support Smith's idea of restricting access to public services for some immigrants. It had a random sample of 1,200 Albertans, which means it's accurate to 2.8 percentage points, 19 times out of 20. Junkie Mehta moved from Mumbai 3 years ago, and speaking at a cultural celebration, she says Alberta should not restrict access to services, especially in the first year.
4: I think the first year is very crucial. Like for me, when I came in here, my mental health took a toll because I didn't have no friends. I had no family. I didn't know anyone in Alberta. I just came here because the government, like, we want more media people in the province.
1: She says she does support Alberta having more influence so it can better target the immigration opportunities to local labor needs. For the last two decades, there's been talk of building a large multi-sport field house in Calgary, one that could hold up to 10,000 people, host international events, and further the development of athletes across southern Alberta. And while the city of Calgary has earmarked millions of dollars for the project, it may still take years before plans for a field house become reality. This week on CBC's This is Calgary podcast, Lauren McGinnis spoke with Jason Zarin, the chair of Calgary Multisport Fieldhouse Society, to see where progress is on the long-awaited project.
5: So they've got all the conceptual stuff done. They've got it laid out. They've got the road work done that goes around it. So they've done all these things, and the money's sitting there waiting. It's been up to about $120 million, so the city's got their money in. And so, yes, we're closer than we've ever been, but as far away in weird ways as we've ever been, because, you know, you need the feds and the province to get it done.
1: In a statement to CBC, the province says any decision on provincial investment must be informed by a clear business case and confirmed funding from other levels of government, adding it will continue to advocate to the federal government to secure long-term infrastructure support for sport facilities here in Alberta. The population of seniors in Fort McMurray is growing, but when the average age is 33, is Fort McMurray ready for more senior citizens? Vince McDermott has more.
3: Vicki Gillingham remembers when most seniors left Fort McMurray when they retired. Now she's retired and part of a growing part of the community. Seniors grew to 5.5% in the municipal census. Gillingham says there's plenty to keep seniors busy and social in Fort McMurray, but Fort McMurray can do better when it comes to housing and medical care for seniors.
6: I think they need more help in housing. I just find seniors have a hard time with housing and like medical things.
3: The census shows more residents starting families. That means more seniors staying where their kids and grandkids live. Renee Hurley is a seniors advocate in Fort McMurray and says finding medical care is a common concern.
7: Specialists don't come up here as often. You have to go down there quite a bit. That needs to be improved on, a more efficient way to get elders and seniors to medical appointments out of town or bring more specialists and specialized medical care in town.
3: The municipality notes long-term care and seniors living homes have filled quickly in Fort McMurray. Councillors want those services expanded. Vince McDermott, CBC News, Fort McMurray.
1: A large pile of what appears to be construction material is building up at a recycling plant in the Calgary neighborhood of Quarry Park. Chelsea Mutter has more on this story.
8: At nearly two stories tall, a pile of what looks like construction materials is looming over motorists and a nearby bus stop. It's made up of what looks like wooden pallets, metal, and plastic sheets. For the past 3 years, Rodrigo Guzman has been coming to the area a few times a week to play soccer. He says he didn't notice the pile in past years.
9: I don't know if that's the place to be.

0: nobody said any words back then because everybody was worried about what was going on in Calgary.
1: It's not clear what's causing the buildup right now. Marfell says he's not bothered by the sight.
0: What most people are concerned about is when they leave and get stuck in traffic.
1: The city of Calgary says it considers the site a safety hazard and is taking legal action. CBC reached out to Echo Recycling and Energy Corporation but did not receive a response. Chelsea Metter, CBC News, Calgary.
2: In your provincial weather forecast in Edmonton today, getting a mix of sun and cloud with a high of 24 degrees. Calgary, mix of sun and cloud and 23. Red Deer, mix of sun and cloud, 26 for the high. Lethbridge seeing a mix of sun and cloud with a high of 27. In Medicine Hat, increasing cloud throughout the day and a high of 28 degrees. Grand Prairie will get a mix of sun and cloud. Winds gusting to 50K this morning, then the chance of afternoon showers with a high of 20. Fort McMurray seeing a mix of sun and cloud. Strong winds as well this afternoon. Chance of afternoon showers or even a thunderstorm with a high of 23. In Banff, the cloud will clear out around noon, getting to sunshine and a high of 18. And Jasper, a mix of sun and cloud with a high of 20 degrees. I'm Sue DL, and that's your update from the CBC Alberta Newsroom. Paul.
3: Thanks, Sue. The warm spot in the province, Irvine at this hour, already 16 degrees, which actually puts it just slightly behind the warm spot in the entire country, which is CFB Greenwood out in Nova Scotia. So yeah, warm start in Irvine. The cool spot, Willow Creek, the Willow Creek weather station in Jasper National Park at -1. It's often the cool spot, Sue. There are a few spots where it's like, oh yeah, okay, that's a regularly occurring cool spot. Hendrickson Creek, Willow Creek, Egg Island. They often lead the charge when it's cold out there. But -1, not that chilly.
2: I guess.
3: It's Mother's Day.
2: It is that. That'll heat things up.
3: Yeah, it looks like a beautiful day ahead in much of the province. And we'd love to have you call in and join us here on the Sunday Shoutout to talk about your mom. Tell us about your mom. Give a greeting.
2: Whatever that looks like in your world, the mom or the mom figure in your life. Mm-hmm.
3: That's right. Yeah, it could be a mother who's long since left us. I mean, we heard from Richard Harrison the last half hour of the show.
2: Yeah.
3: Who's just written a book of poetry about his mom posthumously. So yeah, moms look different. And they take a million forms.
2: It's so true.
3: So give us a holler and let us know about yours. And we'd love to hear from you. The number 1-866-456-1155. 1-866-456-1155. Or you can text 587-336-2929. We've got some texts to go through here, Sue.
2: Okay, good.
3: Here's one, and by the other thing we want to know about as well, by the way, not just a shout out, which of course you can do, and we'd love to hear that, but also the very best, or maybe the weirdest, strangest, most unconventional Mother's Day gift that you've given or received.
2: Because you know, when kids are little and they're making stuff at school, particularly, it can come home looking very strange.
3: Yes.
2: But the greatest gift ever.
3: The strange cards.
2: Yes.
3: Homemade cards.
2: Yeah, with pictures on it.
3: Which I know you have, you've always said homemade card is the bare minimum, right?
2: Yes. And in fact, that can be the maximum. That's just fine. But you have to write and make a homemade card and then write something in it. And that can often be the best gift that ever would be. The words, the drawings. A nice pile of poop I got once drawn on one of my Mother's Day cards.
3: Yes, you were saying this.
2: Because my youngest was fascinated by the poop emoji at that time. So that's what I got drawn on my card.
3: On this theme, let's see, where was that text? From Eldine, okay? Eldine texted in and says, good morning, and I'd like to wish all the mothers out there, even pet moms, a happy birthday, happy Mother's Day. I'm fortunate to be a mom of two adult sons, plus a sweet Persian cat named May Mai. My best Mother's Day gift so far was about 5 years ago, and this lines up with your card, when I received a bidet from my eldest son.
2: That's a thoughtful gift.
3: Oh, that's fantastic.
2: Interesting, but thoughtful. Expensive.
3: Yes. Yeah, that is not a cheap gift.
2: No.
3: But interesting.
2: Very. I want to know the impetus behind it, or maybe I don't.
3: You know, maybe not.
2: No.
3: Maybe not.
2: Nope.
3: Eldine also just put a little footnote in her text as well. Said, Eldine, by the way, spelt backwards, is needle.
2: Oh, okay.
3: One of my former occupations was a

0: phlebotomist, which is one who draws blood from people in a lab.
1: Meant to be.
0: And actually, this all ties together quite nicely, Aldine, because my mother's name is Evel, which is love spelt backwards.
1: Oh, I love that. That's beautiful.
0: Yeah. Her sister, who was quite a bit older, was given naming rights and came up with Evel.
1: Excellent.
0: Yeah. Happy
1: it's
0: Mother's
1: close
0: Day,
1: to
0: Evel.
1: Evil, but not quite.
0: No, do not say that.
1: No.
0: No, she'll eat you for breakfast.
1: I'm sure she got hassled a lot as a kid.
0: Well, she will put people in their place.
1: Yeah, no doubt.
0: Yeah.
1: Never mind.
0: We are putting we're putting the question out about favorite Mother's Day gifts or strangest, as well as just general shout-outs to moms. Again, you can call 1-866-456-1155, and we're going to the line right now. Hi, welcome. Who's calling?
2: Hi.
0: Hi. Who's calling?
2: Okay, to me?
0: Yes, we are.
2: Yeah. Well, I'm very proud of my mother. We are originally from Germany, and she was already. We came to Canada in '56, which made my mother 40. She was 40 years old, mm-hmm. and she didn't speak any English. And we were refugees in Germany. Because my ancestors had moved to Russia. Catherine the Great invited Germans to show the natives in Russia how to work properly, you know.
0: Mm-hmm.
2: So my ancestors moved to Bessarabia in the 1800s, and then Hitler made a deal with Stalin that the people who could prove her German heritage could move to German territory in 1940 because we were afraid of the Russians coming in.
0: Oh, I see.
2: So, and after the collapse, you know, after the war was lost, we moved into German territory, and we moved into southern Germany, and the natives were not too happy with us because our German was different. So we were refugees in Germany. And then my dad decided to come to Canada. And we ended up on a mink ranch in Manitoba.
0: Of all things, wow.
2: And in Germany, we lived in a little village. But, you know, we had running water, electricity, and there were other people around and so on. And my mother didn't speak any English. And here she is on this mink ranch in Manitoba. I think we had outdoor toilets. I think we had get water from a well, which was, you know, we were much more advanced in Germany.
0: Yeah,
2: in a
0: talk
2: little
0: about
2: village
0: a talk about a huge
2: mink ranch.
0: Huge adjustment,
1: yeah,
0: huh?
1: Wow.
0: What was your mother's
2: and
0: name?
2: As I said, she didn't speak any English, and I wasn't too interested. I was deeply in love with somebody I met on the boat. Aww. We came by boat, so I wasn't paying too much attention to my mother. And my dad was very responsible, hardworking, but he did not communicate very well. Mm. Anyways, so here's my mother, and she would have gone back to Germany if she could have. But, you know, she couldn't really get back to Germany from the mink ranch in Manitoba.
0: What was her name?
2: And then
0: we came to
2: Edmonton. And Edmonton was a little bit better. And she worked as a ward aide, my mother.
1: Okay. Wonderful.
2: She had trained to be a teacher way back in Bessarabia, and she worked as a ward aide at the University Hospital in Edmonton.
0: She sounds like she was a fascinating woman. What was her name?
2: Well, Emilie, or Emily.
0: Okay, great.
2: Emilie.
0: And what's your name?
2: My name is Edda, E-D-D-A, Edda.
0: Edda, great to have you remember your mother here on the radio. Thanks.
2: And I'm sorry I did not communicate better with her.
1: Yeah.
2: You know?
0: I think that's something that Sue and I had talked about a bit earlier as well, you know, about how I think sometimes, yeah, when our moms have left us, sometimes there can be regrets there as well.
1: And we learn to appreciate them that much more, Edda. Like you said, didn't pay much attention to my mother. And I think, you know, when we're young, that's often the case. And until we grow up and become adults and have our own kids and then realize, you know, how special our moms truly were.
0: Yeah, yeah. Edda, thanks for that call. Nice to have you joining us on the shout out. If you want to be like Edda and call in and talk about your own mom, give a shout out to her or, you know, the bizarre gifts. Or wonderful gifts, perhaps, yes, that you've received over the years.
1: Often handmade.
0: Or given as well, yes. The number to call, 1-866-456-1155. Or text us, 587-336-2929. That's what Eileen did, texting in saying, good morning. Please send this shout out to our nanay, which is mom in Tagalog, the Filipino language, Cora. To my nanay, thank you for being the heart of our family, the quiet strength behind every sacrifice, and the love that continues to guide us every day. Your kindness, boundless joy, and unwavering support shaped the person I am today. I'm endlessly grateful and so proud to call you my mother.
1: That's beautiful.
0: That is beautiful,
1: Quiet
0: Eileen.
1: Strength.
0: Whew.
1: Speaks to a lot of moms out there, I would suggest.
0: I would say the same, mm-hmm. Yeah. Here's one from Bob saying, good morning, Daybreak. Today is a year where both my wife's B-Day and Mother's Day coincide. Mm,
1: perfect.
0: Our girls are taking her out for a greenhouse crawl today.
1: I love it. Once we did a pub crawl, today we do a greenhouse crawl.
0: Yes. How times change.
1: Yes, very much so.
0: That's in fact something that my wife has requested to do. We're going to go out and Mother's Day today.
1: Get some plants. Perfect. Yeah. It's a beautiful day for it.
0: Exactly right. Peggy in Red Deer has an unconventional gift for us to talk about soon.
1: Good.
0: It wasn't exactly at Mother's Day, but on a summer vacation when my sons were 6 and 9, and this lines up actually with gardening as well, which I know is on people's minds. So they were 6 and 9, and we were living in Labrador, and our summer vacations took us to Ontario and Alberta to visit family. In the summer of 82, on our few precious hours in Toronto, my son chose to go to the Toronto Zoo. Chose to go to the Toronto Zoo while I was eager to go treasure hunting at the Salvation Army thrift store, where my dear friend Hira had said there were often silk shirts to be found, as there were none in Labrador. When we reunited, my sons could hardly contain their excitement. Okay, Sue, we're heading back to our theme here. We're heading to our theme.
1: What did the kids get?
0: They could hardly contain the excitement with the gift they'd chosen for me. What is it? I asked as they handed me a small bag. Zoo poo! They squealed. Apparently, the Toronto Zoo solves its two biggest challenges.
1: Yes.
0: The need for funding and the issue of what to do with
1: all the
0: mountains
1: poo.
0: Of excrement.
1: Yep. Fertilizer, right?
0: Exactly.
1: Yep.
0: By composting the manure and selling it in the gift shop.
1: Mm-hmm.
0: An ideal gift for my organic garden. Thank you to my sons and the elephants and hippopotamuses. And no, I didn't find my silk shirt that day at the Sally Ann.
1: But you did get zoo poo.
0: Yes, she says, but I did grow the best zucchini that year.
1: See? I love it. The poop theme arises.
0: Exactly.
1: Again.
0: We are in it here.
1: Mm-hmm.
0: So, you know, as they say, time together, Mother's Day, gardening.
1: Yeah.
0: Poop.
1: It's fantastic. Memorable gifts, always.
0: Exactly. Thanks for that, Peggy in Red Deer.
1: That's great.
0: Hey, we ask you this morning if you can keep this theme going, who or otherwise. We'd love to hear your Mother's Day shout-outs. 1-866-456-1155. If you'd like to join us, the text line, 587-336-2929. And I think this is a on-point song. Tanya had requested, would you please play
1: yes.
0: Good Mother by Jan Arden?
1: Perfect.
0: So we're doing it.

0: for Tanya. That's Jan Arden with Good Mother. Good choice, Tanya.
1: Very good choice. And part of Jan Arden's funniest shtick that she does at every show is imitating her mom.
0: Yes.
1: Hilarious.
0: I've heard it.
1: Yeah,
0: I've heard
1: so
0: it.
1: So good.
0: It's great. We got a text here from Joanne in Pincher Creek saying, I'm a proud mom of four kids, two girls and two boys, and one of my Mother's Day gifts that I still have to this day is this string art. And there's a photo of it. It's cute. Of a heart. And it says that it was made by my eldest son, and he gave it to me when he was 26 years old.
1: Aww.
0: He still gives me a good, it still gives me a good smile every time I see it. You're right. The best, the homemade gifts are the best.
1: So good. So good. One of the things one of my kids brought home from, you know, making a craft for Mother's Day at school was, it was meant to look, I think, like an Olympic medal, but it looked like just a piece of poop that was painted gold on a string.
0: Back to the theme.
1: Always. I don't know. Kids are fascinated by it, obviously.
0: We're talking Mother's Day today. Oh, and now the phone lines are lighting up. Let's head over to the lines. Chico called in while we were playing the song. Hi, Chico.
2: Hi, how's it going? Happy Mother's Day to everybody.
0: Yeah, that's right. Where are you calling from this morning, Chico?
2: In Calgary.
0: Good stuff. And is this a shout-out or a strange gift or a good gift or a bit of both?
2: It's a shout-out to my mom, Blanca Rosa is her name. We're from Chile. And if you translate Blanca Rosa, it means white rose in English. And ever since I turned 18, I've been giving my mom a rose for every year that she's been a mother.
1: Aww.
2: So this year I turned 53, and she'll be getting 53 roses today.
1: Wow, Chico, that's beautiful.
0: 53 roses. We've been hearing in the news about how the cost of flowers is really going up this year. You must have to take out a mortgage for 53 roses, Chico.
2: Yeah, it gets more expensive each year, but it's she's well worth it.
0: She's
2: and
0: worth
2: more.
1: I love that. That's great, Chico. Beautiful. What a great gift.
2: You.
0: Lovely. Yeah.
2: Thank you. Happy Mother's Day to everyone.
1: Yeah, thank you, Chico.
0: Back at you. Thanks, Chico. Now, that's a beautiful gift.
1: And happy birthday or happy Mother's Day to Blanca Rosa, too.
0: Yes. Yeah, absolutely.
1: That's
0: right.
1: That's a beautiful name.
0: Hey, I just saw some people were calling in and dropped the line as they were waiting to get on. So if you feel like calling us, we've still got a few minutes left on the Sunday shout out. I'd love to hear from you. As we look to the text line, here's one that says, not quite on the poop scoop, but have had two young boys. I will always remember when my eldest Zach came home from school and was so happy to be able to make fart sounds under his arm and had to show his youngest brother Nigel. Fittingly, I hope Ripley's big brother will show her the same trick. Let her rip, Ripley. I guess that's good. Is that a Mother's Day present?
1: Listen, when the kids develop a new skill, you
0: want to show it off.
1: Yep.
0: Exactly. We got another phone line, another phone call coming in. Hi, welcome to the shout out. Who's calling?
3: Hi, my name is Paulette.
0: Hi, Paulette.
3: And, I'm calling about a very special gift that my son had sent me one year.
0: Okay.
3: And he was vacationing in Europe, so he wasn't here for Mother's Day. But I received a package. Actually, he called me to wish me a happy Mother's Day, and I received a package that was delivered to my door at the same time. So timing was incredible. When I opened it, it was a book of things to do in New York or what to do in New York. And when I opened the book, there was a little note in it saying, browse through and pick some things you'd like to do in New York, and we'll pick a time that works for both of us, and we will spend a week in New York.
0: Wow.
3: Done. Yes, and so that was pre-COVID, just before, I guess the summer before COVID hit in the winter. Yeah. And so after COVID, I think it was 2023 or 2022, we did go to New York and spent just a wonderful time together. And he had given me my own suite in the hotel. He wanted me to have some special quiet time.
0: Mm-hmm.
3: And we did all kinds of things, attended lovely plays, theater, and toured Central Park and did some other tours and had special dinners together and a Mother's Day brunch. And it was just the most incredible gift.
0: I shed
3: a lot of tears over that one.
1: No doubt.
0: Your son is making us all look bad over here.
3: well, that's a once in a lifetime kind of thing. But he does treat me wonderfully. I do get lovely bouquets of flowers. We're going out to lunch or brunch this morning, and just lovely. Yes,
1: Paulette, that's beautiful. The gift of time. There's nothing better as a mom, right?
3: Exactly. That was what was most special to me, to be able to spend that kind of undivided time was just lovely.
1: That's beautiful. Love it.
0: Happy Mother's Day, Paulette. And
3: thank you very
0: much.
3: Yeah. Thank you for taking my call.
0: Of course.
1: Thank you.
0: Oh, wow. That's great.
1: Yeah. That's on a grand scale. You could do that on a small scale, right? I mean, I think that's what moms want, is just the gift of time with our kids.
0: Yeah, that's right. Hey, happy Mother's Day out there to the moms listening. And hope the others listening, you know, who maybe need to get to it on Mother's Day or planning something cool.
1: Hope you're inspired.
0: Yes, exactly. Maybe not a trip to New York necessarily, but
1: a little bit of time. Even a FaceTime would mean a lot.
0: Exactly right. Yeah, wonderful to hear from all of you this morning, poo-themed and otherwise. Sue, quick look at headlines before we go.
1: You bet. New polling from the CBC shows more than half of Albertans want the government to be more active in setting rules for immigration in the province. The senior population, it's growing in Fort McMurray, so they're trying to figure out how to best serve that demographic. And there was an earthquake in northern Alberta yesterday. I've got all the details coming up in your next news at 10.
0: Happy Mother's Day, Sue.
1: Thank you, Paul.
0: And thanks to Hugh Cyprian for her work on the show each and every week. I'm Paul Karchet. Have a great Sunday.
1: Happy Mother's Day, everyone.
0: Exactly right. We'll talk with you again Saturday morning.
4: So I was thinking, oh, if I have to sit through 6 more hours of this, I'm getting an epidural.
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6: 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And then it's the Sunday Magazine with Pia Chattopadhyay.
7: You may be getting or gifting some flowers on this Mother's Day, but those bouquets are far more than pretty sights and smells. Coming up, discover the fascinating ways that flowers have shaped our world.
8: This is World Report. Good morning, I'm John Northcott. The cruise ship hit by a deadly hantavirus outbreak is being evacuated today. The ship is docked a few hundred meters off the coast of the island of Tenerife. While no one currently on board is showing symptoms, health officials in hazmat suits oversaw the high-stakes removal of the passengers, including 4 Canadians. CBC's Briar Stewart is on the island tracking the developments. Briar, you've got an update for us. Tell us about the Canadians.
9: That's right. The 4 Canadians that were on board the vessel, they have now departed Tenerife. They were taken off the boat a little earlier today, and they spent about 10 minutes on the ground here doing an assessment, doing some paperwork, handing over their documents. And then, like all the other passengers, John, they were put on a red bus and driven directly to the airport, directly to the entrance up to the plane, which they went on. And there's been no official confirmation from the Government of Canada, but a plane of the same make and model is destined for Bagotville, Quebec. And of course, we know there's a military base there. So it's likely that the plane is headed there. But in terms of the operation that's underway here at the port, more passengers are continuing to depart. We just saw a very large group of them come off, of course, all in protective clothing. And we expect this to continue into tomorrow.
8: Briar, a lot of passengers still on the vessel. What happens to the process now?
9: Well, so it's going to be at least really another day till all the passengers are off, because the passengers from Australia and New Zealand will not be departing until tomorrow. After that, the boat might be here one other day because there needs to be some refueling and restocking. After that, it's going to go to Rotterdam, and there is around 60 crew members that will still be on board the vessel. And on top of that, you also have the body of the German national that died on May 2nd. And so that's on board as well. So they will all go to Rotterdam. And then obviously the other big thing in all of this is everybody that was on that ship will have to go through some kind of isolation period.
8: The CBC's Briar Stewart in Tenerife, Canary Islands. Thanks for this, Briar.
9: You're welcome.
8: The head of Canada's spy agency is weighing in on the potential for foreign interference in an Alberta sovereignty referendum. In a rare interview with CBC Radio's The House, the director of CSIS says there is reason to be concerned about outside actors trying to fuel division. Catherine Cullen has more.
10: foreign interference has been a concern of CSIS, well, basically since its existence, but certainly over the last few years.
11: A key part of the work done by Canada's spy agency is tracking and disrupting that interference. And CSIS Director Dan Rogers says when it comes to a potential Alberta referendum, the agency is prepared to investigate.
10: A referendum like the one in Alberta that may have a divisive effect on society is rife for amplification or for, the sort of disinformation or foreign interference that we've seen from players like Russia in the past.
11: Rogers won't say directly whether that interference is happening right now, saying he can't comment on ongoing investigations. But he notes there are reports from academics and other public institutions that have called out Russian disinformation.
10: It is very consistent with what we've seen from Russia in the past.
11: But Alberta's premier has also weighed in. She says she believes people in Alberta are smart enough to look at a number of different viewpoints and figure things out. But Danielle Smith also rejects the suggestion of foreign interference.
12: My public safety minister has been in touch with the RCMP, and he read their statement in the legislature last week saying that there's no credible evidence that we're seeing any state actors who are interfering in our politics.
11: Rogers says it's hard to predict whether foreign interference might increase in the lead up to a potential fall sovereignty referendum, but he does say Albertans should be mindful of Russia's history of spreading disinformation. He says it's something the spy agency will certainly be vigilant about. Catherine Cullen, CBC News, Ottawa.
8: And you can hear more of that interview on The House wherever you get your podcasts. Palestinians living in the occupied West Bank say they're struggling just to survive. More than 2 years ago, Israel canceled over 100,000 work permits that allowed Palestinians to earn a living inside its borders. CBC's Tom Perry has this update from Ramallah.
13: In a video released last month by Israeli police, 70 Palestinian men are discovered in the back of a garbage truck at a checkpoint between Israel and the occupied West Bank. It's believed the men were trying to sneak into Israel to work illegally. Mahmoud Basi knows how desperate some Palestinians are. He used to work as an electrician in Israel, but was shut out when the Israeli government canceled more than 100,000 work permits for Palestinians in the occupied West Bank after the attacks of October 7, 2023. Inside Israel, the government has brought in tens of thousands of foreign workers to fill the gaping hole in its labor force. At this work site in Tel Aviv, crews from Uzbekistan and other countries are putting up a new multi-story structure. Billy Rubin, the contractor in charge, says these new hires bring new challenges. When you have Chinese workers, Russians, Indians, everyone speaks a different language, she says. Foreign workers who need to be brought in and housed in Israel are more expensive, driving up costs. But for now, Israel isn't softening its stance, with Palestinian workers still shut out. Tom Perry, CBC News, Ramallah.
8: Police are warning high school students about the risks of a popular end-of-year game. Officials say water guns used in the prank, often called Senior Assassin, can be mistaken for real weapons. CBC's Karen Pauls explains.
14: Senior Assassin starts tonight.
15: Senior Assassin is a rite of passage for many grade 12 students. The goal of the game? Eliminate their target by squirting them with a water gun. It's supposed to be harmless. But video posted recently on social media shows an Indigenous man targeted in Kenora, Ontario, sprayed with a water gun by young men driving by.
16: They're taking a cheap shot at someone who's already having so many life struggles.
15: Tanya Cameron is a community activist.
16: There's a small segment out there that don't see the harm in it. They're saying it's kids being kids, and it just blows my mind that they think that that kind of behavior on the unhoused is okay.
15: We found the man in the video. He said he didn't like being sprayed, but he doesn't want to make waves. He says those involved should not do it to anyone else.
17: So there is an active investigation going on right now.
15: Haley Cheater is an Ontario Provincial Police Constable in Kenora. She says there could be serious consequences.
17: any unwanted physical contact or contact with something that someone doesn't consent to could be seen as assault in the criminal code. So,
15: police across the country are getting 911 calls of kids with weapons. Last year, a Guelph, Ontario high school was locked down and a teen arrested at gunpoint for holding what was later revealed to be a water gun.
17: Like when we're attending a scene, is it going to be a real firearm? Is it not? We obviously have to treat everything as the utmost serious situation.
15: Police say they don't want to throw cold water on the game, but they want students to be safe and respectful. Karen Pauls, CBC News, Kenora, Ontario.
8: And finally, most ski hills across the country are now closed, but diehard backcountry skiers are still hitting the mountains. This past season has been a deadly one in many parts of the world, and warming temperatures are believed to be adding to the threat of avalanches. Molly Siegel from CBC's What on Earth has the story.
18: I looked up and there was this wall of avalanche coming towards me.
19: Whistler-based Hannah Hughes was on vacation in Norway in early March when an avalanche swept her away while backcountry skiing.
18: It was like being hit by a truck. So much force.
19: Scientists can't make a direct link between avalanches and climate change. But Pascal Hagely with the Avalanche Research Program at Simon Fraser University in Burnaby, BC, says warming winters are affecting ski conditions.
20: Conditions will just be different than they used to be, typically, in the future, and we have to be ready for that.
19: He points to Europe, where snow conditions this past ski season have been variable. 143 people dying in avalanche-related incidents, much more than the average of 100 fatalities a season. At home, Avalanche Canada reported 13 people died in the last season. It's what motivates Hagely and his colleagues to study how well the public is understanding avalanche forecasts and danger ratings.
20: My objective is to make sure people know what they're getting into.
18: How much longer will we have ski seasons? There's so much change.
19: At home in Whistler, BC, Hannah Hughes has had a lot of time to think about her own relationship with backcountry skiing and risk.
18: I make decisions in the backcountry to never get caught in an avalanche. And obviously, now I have been, and I never want to be in another one.
19: Molly Siegel, CBC News, Vancouver.
8: And you can hear Molly's full story on CBC Radio's What on Earth with host Laura Lynch. And that is the latest national and international news from World Report. I'm John Northcott. Thanks for spending part of your weekend with us here at CBC News.
21: Taking a look at your weather forecast in Edmonton today, a mix of sun and cloud with a high of 24 degrees. Grand Prairie, a mix of sun and cloud, winds gusting to 50K this morning, and then the chance of afternoon showers with a high of 20. Fort McMurray, seeing a mix of sun and cloud, winds gusting to 50K this afternoon, chance of afternoon showers or even a thunderstorm with a high of 23. And in Jasper today, a mix of sun and cloud and a high of 20 degrees. I'm Sue DL in the CBC Alberta Newsroom.
22: Good morning on this 10th of May. I'm Pia Chattopadhyay, and this is the Sunday Magazine. The Middle East remains volatile as diplomatic efforts to end the war clash with military strikes. First up, how this conflict is shaping attitudes of Iranians inside the country and beyond. After that, you may be getting or gifting some flowers on this Mother's Day, but those bouquets are far more than pretty sights and smells. We'll discover the fascinating ways that flowers power the world. In hour two, U.S. President Donald Trump heads to China this week. In the run-up, we'll hear how China is trying to play both power broker and stable force in a fractured world. And later on, what's the value of measuring up? Philosopher C.T. Nguyen reflects on the costs and benefits of scoring so many facets of daily life. It all starts right now on the Sunday Magazine.

from 1970. That is the late Minnie Riperton with Les Fleurs. All right, the CBC News is up next. When we return, U.S. President Donald Trump will meet with Chinese President Xi Jinping this week in Beijing. We'll hear what both countries are hoping to get out of the visit. I'm Pia Chattopadhyay. The Sunday Magazine's back in 6 minutes.

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5: This is CBC News. It's 11 degrees in Calgary, 13 degrees in Edmonton. Good morning from the CBC Alberta newsroom. I'm Sue Diel. The cruise ship hit by a deadly hantavirus outbreak is being evacuated today. The ship is docked a few hundred meters off the coast of the island of Tenerife. While no one currently on board is showing symptoms, health officials in hazmat suits oversaw the high-stakes removal of the passengers, including four Canadians. The CBC's Briar Stewart is on the island tracking developments.
6: The four Canadians that were on board the vessel, they have now departed Tenerife. They were taken off the boat a little earlier today, and they spent about 10 minutes on the ground here doing an assessment, doing some paperwork. And then, like all the other passengers, they were put on a red bus and driven directly to the airport, directly to the entrance up to the plane, which they went on. And there's been no official confirmation from the Government of Canada, but a plane of the same make and model is destined for Bagotville, Quebec, and of course we know there's a military base there, so it's likely that the plane is headed there. But in terms of the operation that's underway here at the port, more passengers are continuing to depart. We just saw a very large group of them come off, of course all in protective clothing, and we expect this to continue into tomorrow. It's going to be at least really another day till all the passengers are off, because the passengers from Australia and New Zealand will not be departing until tomorrow. Briar Stewart, CBC News, Tenerife.
5: A 4.0 earthquake was reported in northern Alberta early Saturday. Earthquake Canada says the quake happened in the Lac La Biche, Smoky Lake area, but may have been felt in surrounding communities as well. No injuries or damage have been reported so far. A recent CBC commissioned poll suggests more than half of Albertans want the province to take a more active role in setting the rules for immigration. That suggests Premier Danielle Smith may find support on the issue this fall. The CBC's Elise Stolte has more.
7: And he got refused with no reason. This is so upsetting.
8: Gaurav Srivastava says his brother applied to come to Canada. He has experience in IT and the funds to support himself, but the application was denied.
7: Then he called me after 1 year, and he got an amazing job in California.
8: That's why Srivastava thinks Alberta should have more control over immigration.
7: There's so many examples I can give you. So many people, very talented, they could not come. The people who does not have a related experience, they can come here.
8: Premier Daniel Smith plans to hold a referendum in October and ask if the province should take more control over immigration to Alberta. A recent CBC commissioned poll suggests 57% of Albertans agree or strongly agree with that idea. The poll had a random sample of 1,200 Albertans, which gives a margin of error of 2.8 percentage points, 19 times out of 20. Data scientist John Santos was not surprised.
9: There is a large proportion of Albertans who think that immigration levels have been too high and we've had the wrong kinds of immigrants coming here.
8: He says some Albertans want immigration to focus on local labor needs, less on refugees and family reunification. Elise Stolte, CBC News, Calgary.
5: Legislation that aims to make it easier for police and spies to navigate the online world is running into fierce opposition. Major digital companies, civil liberties groups, and law professors say the bill would open the door to serious privacy infringements. The bill lowers the threshold authorities must meet in order to demand customer information from a telecommunications provider. The government says the bill is needed to respond to modern crime and would protect Canadians in line with the Charter of Rights and Freedoms. And the Montreal Canadiens will be looking to take a series lead as their Stanley Cup playoff series shifts to Montreal tonight. A sellout crowd of more than 21,000 is expected to pack the Bell Centre in Montreal for tonight's game. The Canadiens evened up the series at a game apiece with a decisive 5-1 win over the Sabres in Buffalo Friday. Puck drop for tonight, scheduled for just after 7 o'clock Eastern time. Taking a look at your provincial weather forecast in Edmonton, a mix of sun and cloud today, the high 24, clearing and 10 overnight. Monday, sunny, windy, and a high of 20. In Calgary today, mix of sun and cloud with a high of 23. Slight chance of showers overnight, a low of 10. Monday, morning showers are possible with a high of 17. In Red Deer today, mix of sun and cloud and 26. Lethbridge, mix of sun and cloud and 27. Medicine Hat, increasing cloud through the day with a high of 28. In Grand Prairie today, a mix of sun and cloud, windy, chance of afternoon showers and a high of 20. In Fort McMurray, could get some rain or a thunderstorm this afternoon with a high of 23. Banff, sunny and 18. Jasper, mix of sun and cloud and 20. It's 11 in Calgary, 13 in Edmonton, 10 in Red Deer. 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I'm Sue Diehl.

0: when they looked like serious movies with serious plot lines and serious dialogue and prefixed characteristics. And I didn't find, I don't know, like this freedom and this ecstasy of action and this ecstasy of thinking that I love so much in rock climbing and Go and chess and my favorite board games, my favorite video games. And I was stuck trying to understand it until I got to this, I found this lecture from my favorite board game designer, Rainer Knizia. And what he said was that the most important tool in his game design toolbox was the scoring system, because the scoring system set the player's motivations in the game. They tell the player what to care about. Hmm. And I mean, you know, as a game player, this seems completely sensible, right? You open up a board game and it tells you what you're collecting. And it even tells you like whether you're cooperating with your friends or trying to kill them, right? You just learn and then you get into it. But I mean, the other side of me that is a philosopher was just shocked by this pretty obvious in retrospect, but very shocking observation that games can just set your desires and they can just tell you what to want. And most of us can just open up a game and just do it. We just acquire the desire and we plunge ourselves all in. And in games, I think this is for the good. This is for the beautiful. This is part of how designers shape this incredibly intense, fascinating experience, right? In a game, the goals and the obstacles unite when the game is well designed. They unite beautifully to create this action. I mean, think about like soccer. I think soccer is super interesting because one of the things that you learn about in soccer is how much skill and precision and fluidity you can have with your feet. And most of us don't know it until a game tells us to get a ball in a net and then gives us a constraint, which is do not use your hands. And suddenly that goal and those constraints plunge us into this beautiful kind of interaction.
1: The way we gamify our lives doesn't just apply to our pastimes or our hobbies or our passions. You argue that it affects the way we approach the entirety of our lives, things like everyday chores and tasks. What have you noticed?
0: I started thinking about this because I wrote a first academic book about games, about the beauty of games, of all the stuff I've been telling you about. And then people kept telling me, oh, you love games. You must love gamification. You must love the gamification of education, the gamification of exercise. And I was like, no, I think if you actually understand games, you'll hate gamification to your core. And so I spent a lot of time trying to understand this. And I noticed it in myself. I think two places I'd noticed it were, I'm a philosophy professor, and inside philosophy, there's an internal ranking system. Like philosophers have set up a ranking of the journals that we publish in. And that ranking is like a status ranking. Which one is more meaningful and fancier and a bigger success? Like, I didn't know about the system when I went to graduate school. I just loved big questions. And then I went to graduate school, and slowly, most of us were exposed to this system, and we just started taking it for granted that what we were supposed to do was move up the scoring system and get into harder journals. Same thing with like Twitter. I got on Twitter to connect to people. And after I went viral, like very small grade viral a couple of times, I had my cares and interests suddenly shifted towards producing more virality. And I think this is a phenomenon that I felt so often that I needed a name for it. So I call it value capture. And value capture is what happens when you care about something rich and big, like education or philosophy or health or communication. And you get exposed to a system that gives you a clear, simplified metric. And then the metric takes over. And I don't just mean that you get incentivized. I think a lot of us are familiar with what happens when the incentives are oversimplified. The thing I'm really worried about is when these external metrics enter our core values and our values shift in the direction of a metric. And I think if you understand how metrics work in bureaucracies, you'll understand that the basic nature of metrics is profoundly thin. And when our values become captured by these very thin, very mechanical, very easy to use, but very unsubtle and unrich metrics, I mean, I think I kind of think this is one of the core causes of the ills of modern

0: Broken Social Scene with Not Around Anymore. It is from their first new album in 9 years, which is called Remember the Humans. All right, that's it for us this week on the Sunday Magazine. Our team is Sarah Joyce Battersby, Levi Garber, Howard Goldenthal, Andrea Huang, Pete Mitten, and Austin Pomeroy. Our senior producer is Danielle Grogan. Our executive producer is Brian Colton. You can share your thoughts with us by sending an email to sunday@cbc.ca. Join me again here in 1 week's time when I'll be speaking with Mary Beard, the always delightful classicist. Will make her case for how the ancient world holds valuable lessons for the challenges facing us today. I'm Pia Chattopadhyay. Happy Mother's Day. Thank you for lending us your ear. Till next Sunday.
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4: With the end of skiing season comes a somber assessment of those who died in avalanches. Backcountry skiing is unparalleled for adventure, but is climate making it more perilous? And if so, why risk it?
5: This is CBC News. It's 15 degrees in Calgary, 14 degrees in Edmonton. Good morning from the CBC Alberta Newsroom. I'm Sue Diel. That is the sound of an evacuation flight lifting off from the Canary Islands with Canadians on board. They are part of a high-stakes operation to clear a cruise ship crippled by a deadly hantavirus outbreak. While those disembarking are not showing any symptoms, Spanish Health Minister Monica Garcia says the situation is being managed with extreme caution.
6: All the passengers remain asymptomatic. The boat has arrived at 6:30 p.m., the entire operation is proceeding normally.
5: Passengers were ferried directly to the airport and ordered to leave all luggage behind to prevent any further spread. While they head for home, the crew remains on board to sail the vessel to the Netherlands for disinfection. A recent CBC commissioned poll suggests more than half of Albertans want the province to take a more active role in setting the rules for immigration. Premier Danielle Smith proposed a referendum question around that issue this fall. The poll by Janet Brown Opinion Research suggests 57% of Albertans agree or strongly agree that the province should take more control. Also that 45% of Albertans support Smith's idea of restricting access to public services for some immigrants. It had a random sample of 1,200 Albertans, which means it's accurate to 2.8 percentage point, 19 times out of 20. Janki Mehta moved from Mumbai 3 years ago, and speaking at a cultural celebration, she says Alberta should not restrict access to services, especially in an immigrant's first year.
7: I think the first year is very crucial. Like for me, when I came in here, my mental health took a toll because I didn't have no friends. I had no family. I didn't know anyone in Alberta. I just came here because the government, like, we want more media people in the province.
5: She says she does support Alberta having more influence so that it can better target the immigration opportunities for local labor needs. For the last two decades, there's been talk of building a large multi-sport field house in Calgary, one that could hold up to 10,000 people, host international events, and further the development of athletes across southern Alberta. And while the city of Calgary has earmarked millions of dollars for the project, it still may take years before plans for a field house become a reality. This week on CBC's This is Calgary podcast, Lauren McGuinness spoke with Jason Zarin, the chair of Calgary Multisport Fieldhouse Society, to see where progress is on the long-awaited project.
8: So they've got all the conceptual stuff done. They've got it laid out. They've got the road work done that goes around it. So they've done all these things, and the money's sitting there waiting. It's been up to about $120 million, so the city's got their money in. And so, yes, we're closer than we've ever been, but as far away in weird ways as we've ever been, because, you know, it you need the feds and the province to get it done.
5: In a statement to CBC, the province says any decision on provincial investment must be informed by a clear business case and confirmed funding from other levels of government, adding it will continue to advocate to the federal government to secure long-term infrastructure support for sport facilities in Alberta. The Calgary Flames will be drafting sixth overall in the upcoming NHL draft, falling two spots during this week's draft lottery. So while they likely won't get a chance to pick top prospect Gavin McKenna, Ryan Pike of Flames Nation does have a few names that could be available at number six.
9: Viggo Bjork is a Swedish center who plays for Djurgården in the Swedish Hockey League. He's been teammates often on the last couple of years with Flames draft pick Theo Staxelius. So he's someone undoubtedly the Flames know pretty well. They've had a lot of success drafting out of Sweden.
5: Right now, the Flames also have an additional first-round pick in the draft, which gets underway June 26th. And 1 year since the world's introduction to the first American Pope, U.S. Catholics are enjoying something of a boom in membership. From New York City to Los Angeles, dioceses across the U.S. this year are reporting doubling or even tripling their average number of new Catholics. Many are crediting Pope Leo, calling it the Leo effect. The Los Angeles Diocese welcomed more than 8,000 new Catholics for Easter this year and are projected to more than triple the amount of new converts from last year. In your provincial weather forecast in Edmonton, a mix of sun and cloud today, the high 24. Calgary also seeing a mix of sun and cloud with a high of 23. In Red Deer, mix of sun and cloud today with a high of 26. In Grand Prairie, mix of sun and cloud. Some afternoon showers are possible with a high of 20. Fort McMurray also getting the chance of showers or a thunderstorm today with a high of 23. In Banff, morning cloud, then clears out. We get to sunshine this afternoon with a high of 18. In Jasper, some sun and a high of 20. 15 in Calgary right now, 14 in Edmonton. 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I'm Sue Diel.
4: I'm Laura Lynch, and this is What on Earth, where we bring you a world of climate solutions. In most parts of Canada, skiers enjoyed their last runs of the season in the past few weeks. But for die-hard backcountry skiers, the longer spring days still entice people out to the mountains. This past season has been a deadly one in some parts of the world, as avalanches have killed so many. So how is climate change affecting the risks associated with the increasingly popular sport of backcountry skiing? And how are skiers rethinking their own relationship with risk? What on Earth's Molly Siegel talked to avalanche survivors and scientists to find out. Here is her documentary.
10: It's like an absolute bucket list trip, like ultimate adventure.
11: Earlier this year, Hannah Hughes traveled from her home in Whistler, BC to Norway. Part of the trip would include skiing in the backcountry.
12: We met early in the morning, and we had a decent avalanche forecast.
11: This is Michelle Kaditz. On an April day in 2018, she set out with two friends in Banff National Park.
12: Good weather, bluebird day, and it was really cold overnight.
13: I was dreading going to work, and I said to myself, wow, you know, I'll make it till Friday, and then I'll move on from this operation.
11: That morning of dread for Ken Wiley was back in January 2003. He was working as an apprentice guide.
10: So a few days before I flew out, the news came out about the Tahoe avalanche, where it was a group of 15. There were four guides out of the 15, and nine people died, which is, like, shocking. And that was kind of rattling.
11: It was alarming to her to know that a group of skiers, specifically on a guided trip, had died. Hannah's trip to Norway would also be with guides.
10: It made me a bit nervous. You kind of hope by paying the professionals and going with the professionals that you're going to be safe.
13: I remember having a number of conversations with other guides about the snowpack that year. And within the guiding community, we were concerned.
11: The thing that he and others worried about was a weak layer in the snowpack from some rain that had fallen a couple months earlier.
12: You know, in hindsight, there were signs that things were wrong, but we just had ignored them. And I think for us, the biggest red flag that we didn't really stop to discuss was the significant warming. And it was so hot that the snow was starting to stick.
13: We were two groups, my group, myself and my seven clients.
11: The lead guide was up ahead. Staff and guests included, there were 21 experienced backcountry skiers.
10: It was wet. There was about 3 to 4 centimeters of like fresh, wet, wet snow that had fallen. And all around us, you could see evidence of like loose, wet avalanches, like small, loose, wet avalanches.
11: And Hannah says it was raining on and off that day.
10: I asked the main guide, like, are we worried about loose, wet avalanches today? And he said he wasn't worried about that.
12: I would say 5-10 minutes before the avalanche happened, I felt really nervous and almost like the hairs on the back of my neck were sticking up, like something was feeling wrong, but I couldn't really describe it. Obviously, I didn't know an avalanche was going to happen.
10: Once we got up onto the lake, it's really dramatic. Like there's peaks on either side of the lake just coming straight out of the lake. While we were standing there, the guides went up onto the slope about 10 or 15 meters to have a conversation. And so I was kind of curious to see what the guides would say as to whether we would even go up that slope that day. But after they finished chatting, they were like, yep, let's go.
12: I did want us to space out. I was like feeling really nervous about how close we were and was telling Tim and Maya, you guys got to space out, like give each other some time. And I was waiting for them to get a little bit further ahead of me when the avalanche happened.
10: We were almost to the top of that first pitch when someone yelled, avalanche. I looked up and there was this wall of avalanche coming towards me. It was maybe 20 or 30 meters away. I had a matter of seconds before it hit me.
13: It kind of worked a little bit like dominoes. There was a settlement up near the ridgetop.
11: And that snow settlement triggered an avalanche in another valley, then another, and then
13: triggered the run that we were on, La Traviata.
12: It all happens so fast, and it's all happening at the same time. Of course, you hear this magnificent cracking sound as the whole wall of snow is suddenly moving around you.
13: And it's very percussive, like whoomp.
10: Kind of a rumbling is the only way I could describe it. Looking up and seeing that wall of snow is a feeling that I will never forget.
12: For me, I don't remember much of what happened after that. I remember hearing the crack and then seeing this white wall of snow.
10: It was like being hit by a truck. So much force. So it just took me off my feet instantly. And I was under the snow, it's like crushing weight. It was dark. I couldn't see anything. I could feel myself just traveling downhill with this weight of snow on top of me.
12: And then the next thing I remember after that is just being there and being stuck. I had no idea how far under I was. I couldn't even tell if I was facing upright or down. I couldn't move. It was like being encased in plaster.
13: My clients were hit by a wall of snow as it kind of rode over top of the snow that they were standing on. And they were tipped over immediately. The slab I was on broke up and I fell into the cracks and I was facing downhill when it stopped. There was more material from higher up on the slope that then hit me from behind and buried me quite deeply.
12: I was wearing sunglasses. I don't know what happened to them. It was definitely dark. I think the snow was so heavy that I couldn't open my eyes to see anything. I could feel the snow against my face. I could move my tongue, so I don't think the snow was totally jammed in my airway, but I remember feeling the snow pressed against my face.
13: I was really fortunate to have an air pocket.
10: I felt like I just not gave up, but was just letting the snow take me. Like once I realized that I couldn't fight it and I couldn't do anything, it was just relinquishing to the mountain. I could feel my left leg twisting up more and more beside me.
12: I remember trying to slow my breathing down and trying not to panic because I knew if I started to panic, my oxygen demand would increase.
13: The best thing I can do is just put my head down and relax and go to sleep.
12: during those few minutes, I had some memories of things that I had done in my life. And then I had this very odd experience of seeing friends who had died recently in the mountains and actually talking to them and having a conversation. And they were talking to me and asking me questions, but I never got to the point of responding to them. And then it just all was black.
10: If I'm this buried and this taken, everybody's taken, and there's no way that I'm going to survive this. And by some absolute miracle, when the snow stopped moving, I could see some light because it had been black the whole time. And I managed to clear my face and I could breathe.
12: I don't remember them when they first came to me. I think I can remember being whacked with either a shovel or the probe. And I think that may have woke me up a little bit. My friends say that I was like they had opened up the airway for 10 minutes before I was even making sense. I was blue. I don't think there was much time left.
13: What was mostly traumatic for me was surviving, knowing that I was responsible for other people not surviving.
11: 7 of the 21 people out skiing that January day in 2003 died in the avalanche. Ken has spent years trying to understand what happened and prevent others from experiencing the same thing. Michelle and her friends all survived the 2018 avalanche in Banff National Park, a day that had warmed quickly and with it, changing the avalanche danger. But it also changed her relationship to risk.
14: Hi.
10: Come on in.
11: It's now a little over a month since Hannah and the group she was skiing with survived an avalanche in Norway. I meet her at her home in Whistler. She is on crutches when she meets me at the door, her broken ankle in a boot, and her leg supported by a brace. She's starting a long recovery.
10: You can see where people are getting dug out.
11: She leans over her phone and shows me a video she recorded.
10: And this is the helicopter.
11: A helicopter landing to rescue her and the others from the mountain. And there's another video someone took of her bundled up on a gurney.
10: See, like, they dropped the tail to, like, wheel me out.
11: She says the rescue team was surprised to find them all out there that day.
10: And then the doctor winched down and came over to me, and that's when they they were like, what are you doing here? I think they kind of saw us as like this group of tourists, like, why the hell are you in the mountains today?
11: A spokesperson with the Norwegian Search and Rescue Agency confirmed the details of the rescue, but did not comment on the incident or the avalanche conditions that day. I contacted the company and was told they're doing an internal review of the day to, quote, share learnings from the event. Hannah is still grappling with what happened. She's been off work as a massage therapist for weeks now.
10: So everything that I do that I enjoy, I can't do. I won't even be able to hike until the end of the year at the earliest. So just like the crushing realization of all of that was a lot harder than I had anticipated.
15: 2 days ago, I was caught in a size 3 avalanche.
11: Hannah makes part of her income from her social media videos and blog posts about her outdoor adventures. Her Instagram became a log of what happened that day.
15: This is my version.
10: No, this is a second.
11: Including a video she recorded from her hospital bed in Norway.
10: You can tell I'm a little bit drugged because I'm really slow. I hadn't had surgery yet. So and I still wasn't really sleeping well because my ankle wasn't attached to my leg.
15: I mentioned when we're lower down.
10: But I just wanted to, like, get the story out there while it was still fresh.
11: Surviving an avalanche was a life-changing experience for Hannah and Michelle and Ken. And it's experiences like theirs that drive scientists to better understand avalanches, backcountry risk, and how well that information is communicated to the public. Especially at a time when some experts say more recreational skiers are heading out into the backcountry than ever before, just as our climate is changing and the winters are warming. Which brings me to Simon Fraser University in Burnaby, BC.
16: every single accident that there is tragic and has a personal toll, but it's also what motivates this research in the end.
11: This is Pascal Hagely. We meet just as he's wrapping up as an associate professor with the Avalanche Research Program at SFU. He's about to start a new role with the Swiss Institute for Snow and Avalanche Research. The bookshelf in his office is a crash course in how humans understand and make decisions about risk.
16: The science of risk analysis, books around uncertainty, degrees of belief.
11: Human error?
16: Human error, yeah. In the end, when you have an accident, an avalanche accident, ultimately it's somewhere in that decision-making process an error occurred.
11: There's no forecast that can completely remove risk from a sport like backcountry skiing. But there are tools that skiers can use to help decide when, where, or even if to go skiing. And it's Pascal's job to ask, how well does the public understand those things?
16: We could have the best avalanche forecast in the world, and it's not going to be worth anything if we actually can communicate. There's lots of benefits of being in the backcountry, and there's research on that too. My objective is to make sure people know what they're getting into. The most tragic accidents are the ones when people don't even know that they expose themselves to avalanche hazard, and then they get killed because they're at the wrong spot at the wrong time.
11: Pascal has seen this firsthand while out with search and rescue teams in the mountains. It's why he and his colleagues do surveys to learn how well people understand risk, like the survey that compared the Canadian avalanche danger rating to the American one.
16: Let's see, what are we doing? So the icons for the elevation is basically, it shows you a little cartoon mountain.
11: So Pascal and his colleagues quizzed people on how well they understood the images. And people just did better with the American one.
16: The American graphic, people made fewer mistakes. And they were able to answer our questions more quickly.
11: Pascal shares another communication challenge.
16: So the avalanche danger scale.
11: It's a five-level scale. Low, moderate, considerable, high, and extreme. And you might assume that each risk level goes up evenly, which would put the considerable rating in the exact middle. But that, Pascal stresses, is not accurate. Because there are multiple factors getting riskier all at once. The likelihood that an avalanche could be triggered, the area where it could occur, as well as the size of the avalanche. The risk is exponential. In other words, the jump up in risk between moderate and considerable is bigger than between low and moderate.
16: When we did our study, we saw that most people interpret the scale as a linear scale. So for a linear scale, the difference between each level is the same as you go up on the scale. So that's a very different interpretation of the scale than what the scale is actually meant to communicate.
11: But it's an internationally recognized scale. So rather than scrapping it, he says maybe there needs to be a better job highlighting this in safety courses. But overall, he thinks Canada is doing a good job. It's only in recent decades that the focus has really shifted to making this information more widely available. And even more so after 2003, when 29 people died in avalanche-related incidents across Canada that season.

0: Noel Munson sells these boxes in Florida.
1: So a farmer can take a unavoidable, wildly variable cost that is driven by geopolitical concerns and buy a piece of machinery like a tractor or a combine that they have on their farm, and they operate when they want to operate it, as long as they operate it, for the expense of the electricity and the water. Now, our goal is not to save the environment. Our goal is to have a price competitive nitrogen fertilizer. If we can do that, sustainability comes along for the ride.
0: The technology for this lightning-based fertilizer has been around for a very long time. But is lightning fertilizer a climate and food security solution? That's coming up on a future episode of What on Earth? That's all for us today. This week's What on Earth team includes Danielle Piper, Nick Logan, Jennifer Wilson, Vivian Luck, Rachel Sanders, Matthias Wolfson, and Molly Siegel. And special thanks again to Joan Weber at the Audio Documentary Unit. I'm Laura Lynch. Thank you for listening.
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6: The CBC News is next. And then it's the cost of living with Paul Havershrood.
7: Canadians eat 20 times more avocados than we did in the 90s. They're in our salads, on our toast. What's up, millennials? It's the same thing globally. Avocado sales have taken off, just like Big Avocado planned.
8: This is CBC News. It's 17 degrees in Calgary, 16 degrees in Edmonton. Good afternoon from the CBC Alberta Newsroom. I'm Sue Diel. We begin with the 4 Canadian passengers from the cruise ship at the center of a hantavirus outbreak. They are now on board a plane headed for Bagotville, Quebec, where passengers will be put on a second airplane and head to British Columbia. Public Health Canada says once in BC, local public health officials will assess their health at the airport. They will then leave for a predetermined location to isolate for a minimum of 21 days, and then they will be reassessed, and public health will determine if they need to extend their isolations. Meantime, in Spain, the operation to get passengers off the ship and on their way to their home countries is expected to last into tomorrow, and while no one on board is showing symptoms, Spanish Health Minister Monica Garcia says the situation is being managed with extreme caution.
9: All the passengers remain asymptomatic. The boat has arrived at 6:30 p.m. The entire operation is proceeding normally.
8: The crew will remain on board. Once all the passengers are off, they will sail the vessel to the Netherlands for disinfection. A recent CBC-commissioned poll suggests more than half of Albertans want the province to take a more active role in setting the rules for immigration. That suggests Premier Danielle Smith may find some support on that issue this fall. CBC's Elise Stolte has more.
10: And he got refused with no reason. This is so upsetting.
11: Gaurav Srivastava says his brother applied to come to Canada. He has experience in IT and the funds to support himself, but the application was denied.
10: Then he called me after 1 year, and he got an amazing job in California.
11: That's why Srivastava thinks Alberta should have more control over immigration.
10: There's so many examples I can give you. So many people, very talented, they could not come. The people who does not have a related experience, they can come here.
11: Premier Daniel Smith plans to hold a referendum in October and ask if the province should take more control over immigration to Alberta. A recent CBC-commissioned poll suggests 57% of Albertans agree or strongly agree with that idea. The poll had a random sample of 1,200 Albertans, which gives a margin of error of 2.8 percentage points, 19 times out of 20. Data scientist John Santos was not surprised.
12: There is a large proportion of Albertans who think that immigration levels have been too high. And

0: and we've had the wrong kinds of immigrants coming here.
1: He says some Albertans want immigration to focus on local labor needs, less on refugees and family reunification. Elise Stolte, CBC News, Calgary.
2: A 4.0 earthquake was reported in northern Alberta early Saturday. Earthquake Canada says the quake happened in the Lac La Biche, Smoky Lake area, but may have been felt in surrounding communities as well. On the Earthquake Canada website, there is a Did You Feel It section, and as of last night, 44 people had submitted they felt the quake. No injuries or damage have been reported so far. Fort McMurray's senior population grew to 5.5% in the most recent municipal census, and that's most likely to young people starting families and a desire for older folks to stay close to the grandkids. Michael Hurlburt is a seniors advocate in the region where the average age is 33. He says Fort McMurray has plenty of ways to keep seniors busy and social, but when it comes to housing and medical care, Fort McMurray can certainly do better.
3: It's when you get to the point where you're no longer able to look after yourself, and that's where things start to, I think personally, start to fall apart a bit. We're not able to keep up with the population growth that we're seeing in the seniors scenarios.
2: The municipality notes long-term care and seniors living homes have filled quickly in Fort McMurray. Councillors are now advocating for an expansion of those services. And the BC Wildfire Service says crews are responding to two new wildfires near 100 Mile House. Both were sparked in the last 24 hours and are described as out of control. So far, no evacuation orders or alerts have been posted. The BC Wildfire Service says fuel conditions across the Cariboo region reflect a combination of last summer's drought and recent warm, dry conditions. Taking a look at your provincial weather forecast in Edmonton, a mix of sun and cloud today with a high of 24. Monday, sunny, windy, and 20. In Calgary today, a mix of sun and cloud with a high of 23. Monday, chance of morning showers and 17 degrees. Red Deer today, mix of sun and cloud and 26. In Grand Prairie, mix of sun and cloud, windy, and chance of afternoon showers with a high of 20. Morning cloud in Banff, and then getting to sunshine this afternoon with a high of 18 degrees. Jasper will see a mix of sun and cloud today and a high of 20. It's 17 in Calgary, 16 in Edmonton, 15 degrees in Red Deer, 17 in Banff, and 20 in Jasper. 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I'm Sue Diehl.
4: Remember when George Strait sang, "All my exes live in Texas"? That's why he hung his hat in Tennessee. But here's the thing. George, he didn't have to deal with Canada's housing market.
5: Rent is over $2,000 a month, which is more than what I'm paying for my mortgage. For now, this is our best option. 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
4: She calls it her best option. But best doesn't sound all that great. Let's just say Tony and her ex are still living in Texas together.

That was Sharon Bala. Her new book is called Good Guys. This week's show was produced by Alicia Cox Thompson and Vicky Chow, with help from Sarah Cooper and Elena Hudgens Lyle. Aili Yamamoto is our associate producer. Our senior producer is Jacqueline Kirk, and our executive producer is Aaron Balser. Shout out to our audio tech, Aronde Williams, and to the rest of the CBC Books team. I'm Matea Roach, and this is Bookends. 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And why not give us a follow while you're there? Thanks for listening, and I'll see you next time. 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
7: This is the CBC Alberta News. At 2 o'clock, it's 18 degrees in Calgary, 20 in Edmonton. Good afternoon. I'm Scott Stephenson. Four Canadians who were on a cruise ship struck with a hantavirus outbreak are flying back to Canada. That's the sound of their plane taking off from the Canary Islands. It's heading for Bagotville, Quebec, where passengers will be put on a second plane bound for British Columbia. Once in BC, local public health officials will assess the passengers at the airport, and they will be taken to a predetermined location for self-isolation. This will last for 21 days, starting from May 6th, the day of the last confirmed hantavirus case on the MV Hondius. Public health may extend their isolation depending on medical assessments. Back in Spain, the operation to get all the passengers off the ship and on their way to their home countries is expected to last into tomorrow. Spanish Health Minister Monica Garcia says the situation is being managed with extreme caution.
8: All the passengers remain asymptomatic. The boat has arrived at 6:30 p.m. The entire operation is proceeding normally.
7: The ship's crew will remain on board. Once all passengers disembark, they'll set sail for the Netherlands, where the vessel will be disinfected. Alberta and federal officials say they've made big progress on a possible pipeline deal, but the province's NDP leader says that won't be enough to quell the separatist movement, and he's critical of Premier Danielle Smith for using the threat as a negotiating strategy. Benjamin Lopez-Steven reports.
9: Because it's naive to think that you can get people so angry and then they will just acquiesce because you sign a deal.
10: That's Alberta NDP leader Nahed Nenshi arguing a new pipeline may not stop the province's separatist movement. Nenshi is criticizing Alberta's premier for making it easier to force a referendum and then demanding concessions from Ottawa. He says Danielle Smith is taking a big risk.
9: There's not one person voting for separatism who will change their vote because Danielle Smith gets to appoint federal judges.
10: That's one of the questions Smith is putting to a referendum this fall. This week, she met Prime Minister Mark Carney to discuss the prospect of a new pipeline and came out with optimism.
11: We feel, I think, pretty confident that we'll be able to get to a deal.
10: An Alberta separatist group says it has more than 300,000 signatures demanding a referendum, but those signatures still need to be verified. Benjamin Lopez-Steven, CBC News. Ottawa.
7: Legislation that aims to make it easier for police and spies to navigate the online world is running into fierce opposition. Major digital companies, civil liberties groups, and law professors say the bill would open the door to serious privacy infringements. The bill lowers the threshold authorities must meet in order to demand customer information from a telecommunications provider. The government says the bill is needed to respond to modern crime and would protect Canadians in line with the Charter of Rights and Freedoms. A large pile of what appears to be construction materials is building up at a recycling plant in the Calgary neighborhood of Quarry Park, and it's raising safety concerns. The CBC's Chelsea Mutter has more.
12: At nearly two stories tall, a pile of what looks like construction materials is looming over motorists and a nearby bus stop. It's made up of what looks like wooden pallets, metal, and plastic sheets. For the past 3 years, Rodrigo Guzman has been coming to the area a few times a week to play soccer. He says he didn't notice the pile in past years.
13: I don't know if that's a place to be. Doesn't look like it. Doesn't look right.
12: Ralph Marfels is a nearby resident. He says the size of the pile seems to change over the years, sometimes high, sometimes low.
14: When we had the flooding in Calgary, in downtown, this place was full. nobody said any words back then because everybody was worried about what was going on in Calgary.
12: It's not clear what's causing the buildup right now. Marfell says he's not bothered by the sight.
14: What most people are concerned about is when they leave and get stuck in traffic.
12: The city of Calgary says it considers the site a safety hazard and is taking legal action. CBC reached out to Echo Recycling and Energy Corporation but did not receive a response. Chelsea Metter, CBC News, Calgary.
7: Look now at the weather forecast in Edmonton this afternoon. Mainly cloudy with a high of 20 degrees. Tonight, mainly cloudy, clearing overnight, low 10. Tomorrow, mainly sunny, high 20. In Calgary this afternoon, mainly cloudy, high 22. Tonight, partly cloudy with a 30% chance of showers before morning, low 10. Tomorrow, a mix of sun and cloud with a 30% chance of early morning showers, a high of 17.
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18: I think a moratorium or a pause around the use of AI in children is warranted right now.
19: Hi, I'm Saroja Coelho in Toronto. 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
20: If we rely on a ban, first of all, it's going to take us a really long time to make sure that it works properly. And second, it's just not going to serve us the way we want to.
19: Our question, should there be a ban on AI chatbots for kids? How are young people in your life using artificial intelligence?
21: I have a grandson who introduced me to his AI bot chat person. He did say at the beginning of the conversation was, "Hi, I'm having a chat with my grandmother. Please remember the other information I share with you is private."
22: I'm in favor of a ban. We will never get ahead of the technology companies.
23: I think lawmakers are looking at the wrong people. Youth and young folk are going to find a way to use the technologies, whether there's a ban or not.
19: Towards the end of last year, Australia became the first country to ban social media for kids. So here in Canada, Manitoba wants to take things a step further. Premier Wab Kanoo is going after artificial intelligence. His province would ban users under a certain age from using AI chatbots like ChatGPT. It's not an unprecedented proposal. Liberal Party members voted in favor of a similar ban at the federal convention last month. And according to a Léger poll this week, two-thirds of Canadians think that this is a good idea. If you scan the headlines, you can see that there's quite a lot of concern. Just this week, a federal investigation found that OpenAI did not respect Canadian privacy laws when it trained ChatGPT. And in British Columbia, the families of victims of the Tumbler Ridge shooting are suing OpenAI. They say the platform failed to tell authorities about disturbing conversations between the shooter and ChatGPT. But here's the question. Will the ban work? And what does it mean if we cut young people off from technology that they would need to work to participate in everyday life in the future? So our question to you, should there be a ban on AI chatbots for kids? And how are the young people in your life using artificial intelligence? You can call us at 1-888-416-8333. To share comments or appear on Checkup today, you can head to cbc.ca/aircheck. We're looking for your thoughts on the ban, but also, you may have kids who are using AI. The people in your young...

0: That is CBC's Juanita Taylor, speaking with Christine Tutu and her husband, Rico Manituk. Christine and Rico live with their two daughters, Saima and Pia, in Rankin Inlet. 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I'm Rosanna Deerchild. Today, stories of strength and cultural reconnection from Indigenous moms and mom helpers across Turtle Island. When pregnant with her second child, Thea Pinashue chose a tradition that hasn't been widely practiced in generations. Instead of a hospital room, the Innu mom gave birth in a traditional tent, just as her own mother was born decades before. Set up outside the Labrador Health Center in Happy Valley, Goose Bay, the space blends cultural tradition with modern medical support. For Thea, the experience was about more than childbirth. It was about reconnecting with identity, honoring her ancestors, and helping pave the way for future Innu mothers. Thea, welcome to Unreserved.
1: Thank you.
0: So take us into your delivery tent. What did it look like? Who was there? What was happening?
1: So there, we had some boughs on the ground. The tent, the tent itself. We did have a wood stove in there, but we didn't have it going. We didn't have a fire lit in it because there was oxygen in the tent, oxygen tank, just in case if I needed it or baby needed it or whatnot, like. So anyway, we had also a mattress on top of the bows. And there was a gurney in there, but we didn't use that. Everything happened on that mattress. And we also had the center of the tent, there was this big, a pole, a wooden pole that held up the center of the tent. And that's where I stood around a lot, held on to, because there was like a piece of a stick like poking out. And so I would just hold on to that and during my contractions and try to focus.
0: Yeah, I imagine that would be quite a challenge. So was there like medical staff there with you? Was it, a midwife or who was there helping you?
1: Mm-hmm. We had my doctor there, and also there was a midwife, but she couldn't deliver my baby, so she came as support. I guess sort of like a doula. So she was there as that, and she came from Newfoundland to be with me, and so that was very nice, and I appreciate that so much that she came in. Couple weeks before baby was born, and we just waited till the baby, my youngest, was born. Yeah, and I had my mom there in the tent. There we had another small tent beside the big tent, and which was in that tent was a couple of my aunts and my grandmother, my uncle, my parents, my dad, and. And we also had the camera crew there because we have like a video that, they were there just filming, not during the delivery, but like before and after.
0: Wow. It was a whole production going on in there.
1: Yeah, it was.
0: So what was that experience, of having labor and giving birth in a tent? Like, what did it feel like? What were you feeling as it was happening and going on?
1: As it was happening, I was in fear that I wouldn't be able to deliver her in the tent. And that was I was just so nervous of that. I was like, I hope nothing goes wrong where I have to go in the hospital. And because, I really wanted that. I really wanted to have her in a tent and for me to experience it and for her to also could say that she was born in a tent. And I think, that was really important to me. And also to know people out there that this is possible again, to have our babies in a tent again, that we don't need to be afraid of it. And that, our ancestors, our grandparents, and have done it. I'm delivering babies out in the country and

0: where there was where there wasn't any hospitals or clinics close by. It was just the traditional midwives was there.
1: That must have been incredible.
0: Mm-hmm. And there was a moment too, and then I always remember this, and I remember the feeling so vividly. And I remember like laying there, and I was going through a contraction, and I was just like, when I was getting close, and I just remember thinking, oh my goodness, this is so hard. The pain that I'm going through. And I remember laying there and just thinking, no, this is possible. Don't even doubt yourself. And telling myself, like, I got this, and that my grandparents did this, and my great, you know, just for many, many, many years that it was happening in the country. And I really, really had to remind myself, and also that feeling of this empowerment of telling myself I got this, and reminding myself that, you know, my grandparents did this, and I'm good.
1: Good. You know? Pep talk. You know, hospitals where moms give birth, they're sanitary, they're clinical, they're white, there's beeping noises, there's walls, there's big bright lights. You know, I imagine the environment is quite different in a tent. How did the natural environment affect your experience?
0: Oh, so much better. Labor and delivery is the most painful thing I've ever went through. But I'm able to compare because I had my oldest in the hospital and then my youngest in the tent. And I remember in when my oldest one, and I delivered her in the hospital, I had, they gave me laughing gas. And I didn't like that feeling. I felt like I was dreaming that, and I felt like my experience wasn't real. The healthcare team that was there for my oldest, they didn't believe me that I was like, I'm ready to push. And that was very difficult because they thought that because I wasn't yelling, that there's no way I'm close to be pushing. And I remember too, like telling her, I'm like, I think I need to push. And then she's like, no, no, it's too early for that. You probably won't be pushing until the next day. So she wouldn't check me. And then she's like, you'll put you in the tub and try to relax. And so I did that. And I felt like the contractions. And anyway, I got out. And then I was like, no, I think I really need to push. And she just like, no, you're okay. Whatnot. And so she left the room. So it was just me and my husband in the room. And I said to my husband, I said, I think I'm going to have to start yelling, like to make myself yell. Like, I think that's what maybe the health system is used to women maybe yelling. I'm not sure. But, and then, so I had to make myself yell. So that was pretty awkward to making myself yell when I don't have a need to yell. So anyway, that's when they came. And then they checked me, and then they're like, she's right there. You're like, you're about to be ready to push. We need to take you down to the delivery room. But with my youngest, I was able to, my doctor was there. The midwife was there as my support, and the nurse was there. They stayed with me the whole time, right from the beginning to the end. And I didn't have to fight for that, having to be checked, or having to, you know, to be heard, because they were there the whole time. They watched me progress. When I delivered her, the sun was just beaming on the tent. So that was like such an amazing feeling. The sun was just beaming. It was 6:03 when she was born. And it was just like such an empowering feeling, for sure, to have her that way. And after she was born, all my family came in the tent and met her.
1: That's beautiful. Earlier you said you really wanted to do this. Why did you want to do it? What inspired you to choose a traditional tent birth for your second child?
0: Within where I work, we started doing information sessions in regards of midwifery and how to bring back midwifery and how can we go about it and what can we do within my work, and also like, and we hired a midwifery consultant. It was a consult. She was a consultant at the beginning, and she helped us. And then just learning, and also we traveled to Anujuac in north of Quebec, and we visited their clinic, their birthing center there, and to how they ran the program and how everything was from in the community. Their midwifery students was in the community. They didn't have to leave their town. And I was just like, we could do this. Like, if they've been doing it for, at the time it was 30 years, you know, and this is possible for the Inuit as well, to be able to bring back midwifery into both the communities. Once I learned more about midwifery, and then when I became pregnant, I'm like, I want this, you know. I thought that it couldn't be done anymore. I don't know why I thought that, but because through information sessions and places we've traveled and visited, and I've learned about it, and also talking about it with our midwife, she was very helpful. She was amazing. And she still works with us, and she's our midwife coordinator now, and she runs the program with our midwifery program in our community. When I was pregnant, this is before midwifery program started up. So, and I was like, going, this is what I want. I want to have her in a tent, and let's try to make that happen. And we had, it was a bit of a process though. Like, we had to talk to my doctor and then the hospital, and I had to get approval from the hospital, and had to, I don't know, like, was like there, and then their lawyers, and the lawyers had to get involved, and forms had to be signed. And yeah.
1: Aside from all of the, yeah, all the processes and stuff, and the lawyers and the doctors, were you nervous going into the experience?
0: I get asked that. No, the only thing I was, like I said, the only thing I was very fearful of is that I wouldn't be able to have her in a tent. So no, I wasn't nervous. I think it's something that I think, because knowing that my grandparents have been going, they've went through it, they've done it. And, you know, it's something that motivated me. I had no fear that I, just the fear of that I wouldn't be able to have her in there, because my fear was that if something were to go wrong, I had to sign papers before I went into labor. A few weeks before that, I think, that I had to sign papers saying that if something were to go wrong, that I would have to go in the hospital.
2: And I'll go to Gracie's.
0: That's it.
1: Is that your youngest there?
0: That's my youngest, yes.
1: What's their name?
0: Her Inu name is Naisha. It's, yes, my uncle named her that. That's actually my, Naisha comes from my great aunt's, it was my great aunt's name. She was a traditional midwife, and she was also our advocate for midwifery, bringing midwifery back into the community, both communities, when the program, before the program started. So she'd be speaking about midwifery and her experience as a traditional midwife.
1: What a beautiful way to honor her. I love that. Mm.
0: Yeah, so my uncle named her, which was very fitting.
1: Mm. You had said that your grandparents were, you know, born in this way. Do you know anything about that? How were they born and where?
0: My mom was born in the tent. So both my parents were born in the same year, and the time they were born is when the health system started getting into the picture. Anyway, so with my mom, she was born in the country. And with my dad, he was born in the hospital. So that's when, you know, the health system was coming into the picture then. And that's one of the things I have mentioned before, that too, like my youngest now too, like, she'll be able to say, like, she was born in a tent just like her cook-up.
1: That wasn't that long ago that you know, your mother was born in the country in a tent, and then the healthcare system changed that, and subsequently your father was born in the hospital. How often are women, you know, having traditional births in your community since then, in the time between, you know? Yeah, when did they stop practicing this?
0: I feel like during that time was when, in the 60s. In the 60s, I believe. And because that old, there was another lady, we had an information session done in the beginning of the, when we started talking about midwifery. There was a lady there that attended our information session, and she was saying, which was my, I believe my great aunt, Naisha, she said she delivered me when I was born, she said. And so I thought that was pretty amazing for to have like the traditional midwife and also somebody that was born in the 60s that were delivered by a traditional midwife and have them in the same room.
1: Very full circle moment.
0: Mm-hmm. I was so amazed that, you know, we were all in the same room. I was like, wow.
1: So why is it important for you to bring this tradition back?
0: There's a couple of reasons. Number one is that, you know, that's something that always has happened before the health system like came into the picture. You know, it was normal then and it could be normal again. And that's one of the main reasons. And also too, like, you know, there's racism and discrimination in the health system. And that's something, you know, women shouldn't have to deal with when they're supposed to have a special moment with their families and during labor.
1: Yeah. You've gone through the whole birth in the traditional setting with your parents there, with your midwife there, with your doctors there. Your mom was born in a tent. Your father was born, and you brought this whole full circle moment. How does that feel knowing that you've connected that from your past to now your future with your own child knowing?
0: Like I said, it's such an empowering feeling and surreal too that we're able to experience that. You know, unfortunately, we had to have the tent right behind the hospital, but it's as close I can get, I guess, to the experience of, you know, being in a tent and also being there with my family and being in that atmosphere. It was such an amazing feeling, and I hope that my kids, when they become parents and have started having their children, that they try to have that same experience. And also not just that too, I felt like more connection to who I am, you know, being Innu, and it's just so important. And to have the, for myself, that was important to try to have that connection to who I am.
1: Well, thank you so much for sharing your experience with me.
0: Thank you.
1: The Ipanashiwe is Innu from Sheheshi, Innu First Nation. She is the health manager for the Innu Roundtable Secretariat. That's all our time on Radio Indigenous. This episode was produced by Rhiannon Johnson, Kim Casher, Amanda Gear, and Zoe Tennant. 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You can also find and follow us wherever you get your podcasts. I'm your favorite cousin, Rosanna Deerchild, coming at you from Winnipeg in Treaty 1 territory. Ginasmit Nawal.

0: Big thank you to our team of producers who helped put the show together this week. 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
1: I'm Ifi Chiwetelu.
0: And I'm Trevor Dineen. 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
2: 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Then, in half an hour, it's White Coat Black Art with Dr. Brian Goldman.
6: Jeremy Harani is one of few Canadians with an unusual condition that affected his baby teeth and makes his adult bones brittle. Now, he advocates for others with ultra-rare conditions.
7: At no point do we expect them to be in contact with the public during their isolation period. Everybody in BC can be reassured that secure plans are in place.
8: A careful and complex evacuation is underway in the Canary Islands as passengers disembark a cruise ship and authorities try to put a lid on a fatal disease outbreak. This is Your World Tonight. I'm Gina Louise Phillips. Also on the program, a fight for national health care. Newfoundland's health minister says the federal government has closed the door on a pharmacare deal. And
9: ultimately, there's the strategy of if people cannot work, if they cannot make a living, then they will be